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0: continue playing the best of Janet Jackson here on Tavis Smiley. All 3 hours of our show, we love celebrating June as Black Music Month. And every day during the month of June, we choose a different artist of the day and play the best of their catalog. And today we are tapping into the best of Janet Jackson all 3 hours of our program, again, as we celebrate June as Black Music Month. In this final hour today, two conversations as promised on the B side of this hour. Acclaimed worship leader Anthony Evans and rising artist Caleb Carson on their new number one hit single on the Billboard Gospel chart, You're Not Finished. We'll do that before we finish with today's program, but we commence this third and final hour with Harvard professor Guy Uriel Charles on the recent Supreme Court ruling that strips away yet another tool to protect minority voters. Professor Charles, good to have you on the program. How are you today, sir?
1: Thank you for having me. It's a pleasure to be here.
0: My pleasure to have you. Let me just start, if I can, with a brief tribute to Charles Ogletree. I think of Charles often. I knew Charles well. Not only did we do a lot of work together on radio and on television, it was my great honor to invite Charles, speaking of television, to be one of the moderators for any number of years of the historic State of the Black Union Symposium that this audience knows well. Every February, we'd gather the best and brightest minds in Black America and spend the whole day in these deep dialogues on C-SPAN and around the world. People would see the best of Black America. All these years ago, long before Black Twitter, long before the Black blogosphere, long before Twitter and all the apps that we have access to today, there was the State of the Black Union. And Charles Ogletree, I invited on any number of years, a number of occasions, to be one of the moderators for either the morning session or the afternoon session. I'd take one and give Charles the other. And so I miss Charles dearly. I love the work that he did at the Charles Hamilton Houston Institute for Race and Justice at Harvard, which you now run. You're now the faculty director of. We'll talk about that in a second. But I just wanted to start with giving you a chance to say a few words about Charles Ogletree, one of the great minds. I think of Charles, you can't think of Charles without thinking of Lonnie Guinier. These two brilliant Black minds at Harvard that were gone too soon. But say a word, if you will, right quick about Charles Ogletree.
1: You know, so I actually do remember these gatherings, because you're right, they were really a celebration of Black intellectual thought.
0: That's right.
1: And Charles Ogletree was one of the foremost intellectual leaders that this nation has produced. His work in criminal law, his work in housing. He was not only eloquent, but also a person with great integrity. I remember watching him speak many times without notes and perfect paragraphs and sentences. Expressing exactly the right idea at precisely the right time. But he was also a person who didn't live in academia. He was a person of the people. Not only did he care about people, but he interacted with people from all walks of life. And even to the

0: day I'll run into somebody. Sometimes it's an academic, sometimes it's a politician, sometimes just an everyday ordinary human being that is loved by God, and they'll say something about how Ogletree helped them, and how he opened the door for them, and how he listened to them, how he made something happen for them. So not only did we lose an amazing intellectual, but we also lost a great person. It is both an honor and a privilege to attempt to carry forth his name as well as his legacy.
1: Charles is the Charles Ogletree Jr. Professor of Law and the Faculty Director of the Charles Hamilton Houston Institute for Race and Justice at Harvard. When we come forward, we'll let him say a word about the Institute, and then we'll jump straightway into what SCOTUS is doing, continues to do, to harm the rights of people to vote in this country. 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

0: 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Tavis Smiley has always believed that public media can change lives. And every single day, that's what he comes to work to do. 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

0: More of the best of Janet Jackson, all 3 hours of our show today as we celebrate June as Black Music Month. We continue now with Key Uriel Charles, the Charles Ogletree Jr. Professor of Law and the Faculty Director of the Charles Hamilton Houston Institute for Race and Justice at Harvard. We'll talk in a moment about the Supreme Court allowing yet again another ruling that ends a tool to protect minority voters in this country. But first, Professor Charles, say a word about the Charles Hamilton Houston Institute and the work you continue to do there, sir.
1: Well, thank you for the opportunity. You know, let me just start with actually where you would like to start, because I think your intuitions about what is going on is correct and very much related to the work of the Institute. So you have to begin with an understanding that for the last, 50 or 60 years, since the 1960s, as a result of the civil rights movement, we in this country have had a civil rights paradigm. And at the heart of the civil rights paradigm has been at least a nominal commitment to Black equality and freedom. Mm. And related to that is the Voting Rights Act of 1965. But also the Civil Rights Act of 1964, the Housing Act of 1968. So a set of core civil rights statutes that have attempted to address the problem of racial discrimination, racial subordination, anti-Black racism that stems from slavery through Jim Crow and then through the modern era. And what we are seeing is the dismantling of that civil rights paradigm, including the Voting Rights Act. We can talk a little bit more about the details in a moment, but the goal of the Houston Institute is to resist that dismantling and to come up with a framework for what racial equality needs to look like going into the 21st century. So that way we are not passing on to our children and grandchildren a civil rights framework that is worse than the one that we inherited from the generation that came before us. So we're trying to think about, well, what does legal equality look like? How should we continue to create a United States of America that works for everybody and not just for some people, that has a racial pyramid at the top of it, and we need to flatten that pyramid and address the problem of inequality. So the Houston Institute is continuing the work of Charles Ogletree of providing racial justice. We're very much concerned about racial equality in democratic politics. We're concerned about discrimination in the criminal justice system. We're also tackling the problem of AI and technology as it manifests itself in anti-discrimination law. And it is a response to where we find the law currently, which is in some ways worse than where the law was 10, 15 years ago.
0: Professor Charles is not just a brilliant teacher. He could be a talk show host because he's asking all the right questions. He has the answers, but he's also teeing up all the right questions, which I'm going to get right back to, I promise, in a moment. He's raised them already. What does legal equality look like? How do we resist in real time this dismantling? What does a freedom framework look like in the 21st century? All the right issues he's already raised. He's doing my job for me, and I appreciate all the help I can get. Before I get to those questions that he has raised, and allow him to respond to those queries. Say a word, if you will, about why I invited you on, primarily to talk about this recent Supreme Court ruling that allows, again, yet another ruling to end a tool to protect minority voters in seven states. Here we are once again talking about protecting minority voting rights. Professor Charles, take it away.
1: Okay, so this specific case, I'll talk about the case and then I'll just set it into context. So this particular case is really about whether private individuals can file a lawsuit to enforce a provision of the Voting Rights Act. In legal parlance, it's called the private right of action. And so sometimes when Congress provides, creates a statute, it only allows the federal government to enforce the statute. But sometimes it allows private individuals to bring a lawsuit. In the case of the Voting Rights Act, this provision of the Voting Rights Act says, look, if people need help because of a disability to assist them in voting, they have the right to get it. And Arkansas passed a law that some civil rights groups believe violated Section 208 of the Voting Rights Act, and they sued the state of Arkansas. Arkansas responded by saying, hey, wait a minute, you private individuals, you don't have the right to bring an individual lawsuit. If there's a violation, only the federal government can sue to remedy that violation. Now, what your listeners should know is that for since the Voting Rights Act has been enacted, private individuals have had the right to file a lawsuit in order to vindicate their individual rights. And of course, if all you can do is rely on the federal government, when you have a federal government that is not interested mm-hmm. in vindicating voting rights, mm-hmm. then that means that voting rights problems are not going to be resolved. You can't file a lawsuit against the states and to say, hey, you're violating my voting rights, stop it. And the federal court will say, set an order, the states say, stop doing it and provide these people with a remedy. And so having an individual right to sue is actually really important as opposed to relying only on the federal government. And our understanding of the Voting Rights Act has been that there's been an individual right to remedy a bunch of its provisions, including this Section 208. So this court said, no, that is not the lower federal court. They said that you did have the federal right, went to the Court of Appeals. It said no. The Supreme Court denied cert. So which means that in a certain part of the country, if the state violates your voting rights, you can't bring an individual suit. You have to wait for the federal government to do so. And of course, this federal government is not likely to bring a lawsuit to vindicate the rights of voters, especially when they don't think those are voters that are going to be supporting them, right? So this is where we are. This is another provision within the VRA. The court recently, in a case called Calais versus Louisiana, mm-hmm. struck down an important provision of the Voting Rights Act. This is just yet another one of those, and I'm happy to talk about that whenever you'd like me to, Tavis.
0: Let me make the most of these 5 minutes we have left. I want to go straight to, and you can weave in what you've just teed up into any of these answers as you choose. But you raise these three provocative questions. Again, you've done my work for me, and I appreciate you for that, Professor Charles. Let me just go through them one at a time and make the most of these 5 minutes. What does legal equality look like? I know you're wrestling with this inside of the Houston Center at Harvard, but give us a sense of what legal equality looks like into the future in this country.
1: So I think one of the things that it has to look like is that we need to have a federal law, a federal constitutional provision that protects people's right to vote. What we currently have, just to provide you with a very specific example, we have the 15th Amendment. The 15th Amendment says you can't deny a person's right to vote on the basis of race. It's what we call a negative right. But it means that they can deny your right to vote for a number of different reasons. There are some reasons why they can't do it. Now, where there's a correlation between race and something else, for example, one of the major correlations is felony status. So you have some states that deny people who have been convicted of a crime the right to vote. Mm-hmm. We know that given the criminal injustice system in the United States, that there's a correlation between race and rates of conviction. So that means that you have a number of people who are incarcerated and denied their right to vote, or even in some states who have served their sentence and denied the right to vote. And a lot of those people are Black or folks of color. So that means that you have a disparate impact on people of color. The reason is because you don't have a legal architecture that protects the right to vote, period. And so one of the ways of thinking about what does legal equality mean, it means protecting the substantive right, because you know that if you don't protect it, it's going to have a disparate impact. It's going to impact Black people and people of color more than other people. So that provides a way for the government to deny that right without saying we're doing it on race, right? So that's one way to begin to think about responding to this current framework and to have a better sense of legal equality.
0: Yep. Speaking of government, let me go straight to the judicial branch. So long as SCOTUS is, to my mind, Professor Charles, not just interpreting the law, but essentially writing the law, how do we, to your brilliant question of earlier, resist the dismantling?
1: Well, so there are a number of things that we can do. So one of the things that is on the table, quite frankly, now that wasn't on the table before, which is expanding SCOTUS.
0: Mm-hmm.
1: So a number of people are talking about, especially if the Democrats were to take back the three branches of government, is to add more justices to the court. There's no reason to have nine justices. In fact, if you really think about it, what you actually really have sometimes is really one person, because when the court is divided 5-4, it means whoever is a swing justice is the one that's making all the rules. So in some ways, instead of having nine people, sometimes you really just have five in the majority, and sometimes it's really just one who are making rules for the rest of the country. So we have a very big country. It's very diverse. So we should have a court that is bigger and more diverse to represent the country. And if it's going to make rules for all of us, then it should represent us better, right? So that's one response to how you deal with the SCOTUS who's making rules for this country, so that we're not living for the next 40 or 50 years with outmoded rules that somebody made that is reflective of the last century, not even this one.
0: Yep. And in the 90 seconds I have left, just say a word, if you will, about what this freedom framework looks like in the 21st century.
1: Look, I think we have to start thinking about how different this country is. So clearly, when it was founded, it was not founded in a way that is reflective of who it is today. And so all of us are entitled to the blessings of liberty. And so the freedom framework has to mean making the 14th Amendment, the 15th Amendment, the 13th Amendment, those amendments that were passed with blood from the Civil War, and the civil rights statutes that people marched for, to make them work better for us today. I don't have time in the two seconds left to say more, but that has to be the goal. And I know that folks like you and your listeners are going to be engaged in making this country work better for everyone.
0: The good news about this is I do this show every day, Professor Charles, for 3 hours, 52 weeks a year, 7 days, well, not 7 days, 5 days a week, 3 hours a day. So I've got more time. We can't squeeze it all in today, but I ain't going nowhere unless the Lord says otherwise. We'll have you back to continue this dialogue, particularly as we celebrate 250 years of this republic, as we push toward the elections in November and beyond. I've got you on my speed dial now. He is Guy Uriel Charles, the Charles Ogletree Jr. Professor of Law and the Faculty Director of the Charles Hamilton Houston Institute for Race and Justice at Harvard. Professor Charles, honored to have had you on. As I said, we'll do it again, sir. Enjoy the rest of your day.
1: Thank you. Thank you so much.
0: More of Tavish Smiley when we come forward.
2: 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Tavish Smiley has never backed down from the hard questions, never shied away from speaking truth to power and to the powerless. And he's not about to start now. This is the show people talk about. The one your coworkers quote. The one that gets under your skin in the best way. Tavish Smiley. 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

the best of Janet Jackson has been, at least, all 3 hours of our show. I heard somebody say, Janet. Yeah, it's Janet. One of our guests, their voices bled in. I said, Janet. Yeah, Janet Jackson, Demita Joe. Let me tell you why, though, Anthony Evans and Caleb Carson. It's Janet Jackson because June is Black Music Month, as you both know. Around here, we choose a different artist every day. We're on the air live every day of the week. Choose a different artist and play the best of their catalog all 3 hours of our show, weaving in and out of these conversations with our amazing guests. We choose a different artist every day. We cover all the genres during the month of June, including gospel. We did gospel the other day, which you two will appreciate. And we'll do it again. Every day in June, we choose a different artist and we play the best of their catalog. And today, we've been vibing with Janet Jackson all 3 hours of our show. Now, I got to pivot from Janet. Sorry, Miss Jackson. To acclaimed worship leader, a singer, songwriter, producer, and author Anthony Evans, and rising artist Caleb Carson to talk about their new single, You're Not Finished, which is number one on the Billboard Gospel Airplay charts. We'll talk about the track once I give you a taste of it. Here now, You're Not Finished.

0: called You're Not Finished with the voices of Anthony Evans and Caleb Carson attached. It is the number one song on the Billboard Gospel Charts, and I'm pleased to welcome Anthony and Caleb to this program. Anthony, how are you, sir?
1: Doing great. Good to see you. Glad to be here.
0: It's good. I can't see you, but it's good to hear you. Caleb, how are you, sir?
2: I'm doing well. Blessed to be here.
0: Blessed to have you on this program. Anthony, tell me about the track. I think the lyrics sort of speak for themselves, but tell me how this collaboration came to be, sir.
1: Yeah, you know, I met Caleb 3 years ago at a writing camp somebody put together in L.A. Very unassuming. You know, there was 30 different singers there. So I just heard his voice that day and was like, what? I was listening to a bunch of people sing, but his voice kind of stopped me. I was like, there's got to be some story behind why he sounds this way. So fast forward to him finishing college a couple years later, I asked him to come on tour with us. Still didn't know his full story. I just knew he could sing really well and had a great spirit. Then I asked him at the end of tour, tell me something about you I don't know. And he proceeded to tell me that when he was 2 years old, he was diagnosed with AML leukemia and given a 10% chance to live. And the doctors told him that he would not be able to speak if he lived. And I was sitting there like, how have I known you for 3 years and you've never mentioned this story? So that's obviously in and of itself, hearing that and watching how he sings and ministers from stage gave me the idea to write something around this. So I asked him permission to put together a team of writers to write a song that will encourage, based on him, but to encourage people who feel like they're at their 10%, like they don't have hope. Your mouth opening and you singing gives them hope in a different way because of this story. So that's how it came about. And so we wrote this song and put it out in over like 8 weeks. We just wrote it, recorded it, put it out.
0: Well, it's doing its thing at number one right now in the Billboard Gospel Charts. Caleb, since Anthony already teed it up, tell me more about that backstory, that story behind The Way You Sound.
2: Yeah. Well, the song, like Anthony was saying, was based around my testimony. At the age of 2 years old, I was diagnosed with AML leukemia and given a 10% chance to live. And I spent a year and a half in the hospital undergoing many procedures with my mom. And during that time, they went in to do a procedure administering chemo, and they they call it the left paralysis of the laryngeal nerve. So they damaged my vocal cords, and I was told that I may never be able to sing or speak again. And so pretty much my whole life, I've undergone a lot of health complications, and that's always been, I've had to overcome a lot of obstacles in my life. Mm-hmm. But by the grace of God, God has always had his hand over my life and allowed me to survive all of those things. Even at the age of 9, I was in a wheelchair. And I had a lot of health complications that just restricted me from doing a lot of things that a lot of kids my age were able to do. Mm-hmm. And so I fell in love. At the age of 8, actually, I had a prophetic vision of myself singing on a stage. And I remember waking up the next morning, and I knew that it was confirmation from God. And I woke up the next day, and it was like I'd never sang prior to that before. And then the next day, I remember waking up, and I just knew that God had called me to be a singer. And I remember walking into my grandmother's room and explaining to her that I felt that this was my calling in life and that this is what I was supposed to do. And I remember closing my eyes in that room, and it was a song by Whitney Houston. I remember closing my eyes and feeling an anointing come over my body and going to another place that I'd never quite felt before. And from the age of 9, I pretty much realized that that was what I was going to do. And so fast forwarding,
1: we're here with you.
2: We're here today.
0: No, that's why the song is called You're Not Finished. I understand why it resonates with Caleb and resonates with Anthony and all the rest of you listening. It didn't get to be number one because only the two of them understand the lyrics to this song. It's called You're Not Finished. More with Anthony Evans and Caleb Carson when we come forward here on Tavis Smiley.

0: day, somebody somewhere is trying to silence the truth. Not on this show. For over three decades now, Tavis Smiley has been bringing you the conversations that matter, the voices that challenge, the ideas that move us forward, from the halls of power to the heart of the community. 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
9: Tavis Smiley, Anthony Evans, and Caleb Carson celebrating their track, You're Not Finished, number one on the Billboard Gospel Airplay chart. It's quite the song. The lyrics, I think, are speaking to a lot of different people, hence it being at number one. I didn't realize, speaking of number one, Anthony, as long as you've been out there and all the stuff you've been doing, I did not realize that this achievement marks your first ever number one radio single.
10: Yeah, it really does. And it's, yes. Yes. I've had a couple number one albums, but never a number one radio single, due to the fact that for a lot of years, my sound was not officially gospel or officially contemporary. I was kind of in this middle lane. So right. People were always like, where do we put this? So this is the first time that's happened. So it's a big deal. I'm honored to have that. But I'm also honored that it was a part of a story like this. So yeah, it's not just the number one song.
9: I was just about to ask, what does it mean that it is this particular track, You're Not Finished, connected to that backstory that Caleb and you shared earlier, that makes it your first number one radio single?
10: You know, when we do this song live, it is the most impactful song I've ever done live in my whole career. Mm. Because I tell the story of a little boy, like the story you've already heard, and I show a picture of him at 2 years old, hooked up to chemo through a port. I show that picture and the audience doesn't know he's there. So I sing the first half of the song and then say, not only did this little boy live, he learned how to talk, he grew up, and he's here with me today. And there's never been a moment where the audience doesn't erupt. And you see tears, and you see, and it's not just, you see people, immediate hope happening and growing in somebody's heart in real time. But for their scenario that they are hanging on to faith for by their fingertips, you can see hope grow in their heart immediately, and that makes this song different than other songs I've been able to do. And I love, part of what I love to do is support other people doing their thing. That's I get as much joy out of that as doing my own thing. So for this to be able to, me to be able to do this with Caleb, it means a lot.
9: So Caleb, how do you process, Caleb, essentially going to a conference and running into a collaborator like Anthony?
6: Oh my gosh. I believe that was all, in God's right timing. I was like the shy kid trying to pursue singing, and Anthony just happened to be the vocal producer over the event. And honestly, I believe it was God that kind of allowed us to meet each other there. And he was very instrumental in me being confident that day and believing in myself and the gift that God had given me. And we kind of really just stayed connected from that day. And I'm really just grateful that allowed us to connect.
9: No, we should. I've been to many conferences in my life, we should all be so lucky to go to a conference and bump into somebody who we hang out with for a little while, and we end up with a number one song on the radio. We should all be so fortunate. Our remaining moments with Anthony Evans and Caleb Carson when we come forward on Tavis Smiley.
0: Who's sitting across from Tavis this week? Leaders, legends, game changers. The people shaping the country and the culture. They come to Tavis Smiley because this is where the real conversations happen. No spin, no fluff, just straight talk and straight answers. Tavis Smiley, because the Kingian question, where do we go from here, starts right here.
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9: 959. Almost finished with today's show, but not quite. 3 minutes to go here. The song is called You're Not Finished by Anthony Evans and Caleb Carson. It is the number one song right now on the Billboard Gospel Chart. Honored to have them on this program. This achievement marks both artists' first ever number one radio single, and again, it's an amazing piece of work here. So Anthony, I'm looking at your schedule. You're on tour this summer.
10: Yes, I'm about to go on tour with a great friend who's a bonus brother, Chandler Moore. We've known each other for years now, and he's obviously to me like the modern day Andre Crouch when it comes to the songs he can write and figure out. So we've get to go on tour together. Caleb will be on that tour. We'll be able to do this. We'll be doing this song live there. I purposefully put together a environment where I just feel like I'm out on the road with family, and the audience feels like the family too. So yes, I'm very excited to be out with Chandler Moore soon.
9: So Caleb, when you come out the blocks and you hit number one immediately, where do you go from here?
6: I'm honestly just taking this in this moment and processing what God has done with this song. I mean, we wrote this song just hoping to inspire people. In my case, it was my 10% was AML leukemia, but we wrote this song in hopes of inspiring anybody, whatever your 10% chance or whatever your 10% of anything is. We just wrote this song, you know, to inspire and send a message of hope. And I'm just honestly blown away at how God has allowed this song to move. Just seeing the reactions and how this song is ministered to people, it's just been a blessing.
10: No. But what he doesn't know is that we started working on his next single yesterday. So that's what's next. Yeah. Sorry, I'm going to tell you on here with them.
9: No, as they say, if it ain't broke, don't fix it. If you can get the number one gospel song in the country, then you might as well keep going. And we look forward to future collaborations of Anthony Evans and Caleb Carson. We can see what happens when they come together. Again, it's called You're Not Finished, number one gospel song in the nation. Anthony, congratulations. Have a great tour. Caleb, congratulations. Good to have you both on this program.
6: Thank you very much.
9: Just like that, 3 hours gone. We're back here tomorrow, Lord willing, to do it all over again. Until tomorrow, thanks for listening to Tavis Smiley. And as always, keep the faith.

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0: and Grand Rising family, and welcome to Wednesday. It's hump day, the final Wednesday of June of 2026. Later, we'll continue our salute to Black Music Month through the eyes of the Minister of Information for Public Enemy, or the former Minister of Information, that would be Professor Griff. And Griff's going to analyze the legacy of the late music icon, Clive Davis, who worked with many, many Black artists. Before we speak with Griff, though, we're going to speak with a poet, author, and scholar, Dr. Nubia Kai. Before Dr. Kai, and Cobra's Corey Shore will preview this weekend's National Reparations Convention in Washington, D.C. But to get us started momentarily, we're going to jump in with Brother Obi. But first, we got to get Kevin to open these classroom doors on this hump day. Grand Rising, Kevin.
1: Grand Rising indeed, Carl Nelson. It's a pretty good Wednesday, actually, and it is the 24th of June, and as you said, the last Wednesday in June. So what's not to like? How are you feeling today?
0: I'm still learning, man. I say this every morning, but I really mean it. I'm going to learn something every day. I try to make it a mission of mine to learn something every day in just about everything I do. But you know, I do, but I don't recognize it. So when I recognize, when I learn something now, I've got to just recognize it. I'll say thank you.
1: Oh, yeah? What do you mean? You write it down or use it?
0: No, I just say a mental time? Thank you.
1: Oh, okay. I get it. Well, if I learn a new word, I try to use it right away, you know?
0: Yeah, that's a good way. Or write it down. You know, that's a good way.
1: Yeah, yeah, exactly. And real quick.
0: No, before you go, let me ask you this. You know this, and I'll share this with Norman in Toronto. You know, there's a site that teaches you a new word every day, and it's great for building your vocabulary. But anyway.
1: It like comes in an email. I've got that.
0: I do have
1: that. And let's look at the Maryland primary elections real quick, Carl.
0: I guess there were no major upsets in Maryland, from what I see. Most of the people who expected to win, they won. And some won by a wide margin, and others were unopposed. So it's status quo in Maryland as far as the elections are concerned.
1: Oh, okay, good, very good. District 1, A. Harris. That's what I've got on the Decision 2026 website. So they got the first initial. A. Harris won by 81% of the vote. And in District 3, B. Flowers won by 48% of the vote. And, of course, then there's C. Cheffy. On and on and on and on like that. Do these names ring a
0: familiar? I'm sure they ring a bell with some folks. That's why I said there's no major upsets. If there was a major upset, we'd have heard. You know, the governor, he was running unopposed. We found Cox is going to be his opponent in the general election in the fall. So, but in New York, there was a difference there. All of the candidates backed by Mamdani won. That was interesting. So, Democratic Socialists of America, I keep asking people that. You've heard me ask them, some of our scholars who come on here, is that the tact that the Democrats should take? Because it's working in New York, and we see what happened in Washington, D.C., and later this year we may see what happened again in L.A., because another candidate, Democratic Socialist candidate, is running in L.A. for the mayoral slot. So we'll see.
1: So you're saying that's sending a message, a warning even?
0: Yeah, they're firing a shot, you know, because the Democrats have been floundering, trying to find a reason, or trying to find, you know, a message to get across to the voters. And but this is the only one that seems to be resonating is what the Democratic Socialists of America are putting out. So we saw with AOC, and we saw with the whole slew of candidates that Mamdani backed in New York City. All of these candidates that he backed won.
1: Yeah, Assemblywoman Claire Valdez defeated Brooklyn Borough President Antonio Reynoso in the 7th District, and Dari Eliza Chevalier, a doctoral student who was joined pro-Palestinian protests of Columbia University, won her race in New York's 13th District, and she toppled Andriano Espaillat. Some interesting names, too.
0: Interesting name, yeah. Dominican brother out of the Bronx. But here's a race we should have mentioned, too, when we talked about the Maryland primary. Adrian Bofalo won the Democratic primary. He's going to succeed Stanley Hoyer, who's been representing that district for 45 years. So yeah. That's interesting.
1: Good old Steny Hoyer. Yeah. I met him when I was in college.
0: Wow. He's been in business. He's been at the public trough that long, right?
1: Exactly. Man, I tell you. And so that's the way that shapes up. And you were talking about the Wizards pick.
0: Yeah. The Wizards got the number one pick, Kevin, in the NBA draft last night. And they picked up A.G. DeBosta from BYU. They say he's the future. Patrick Ewing was saying that he was the future of the NBA.
1: Yeah.
0: So, you know.
1: Oh, well, I see. You know, not being, you know, an expert or a viewer, a constant viewer of sports, I get my news from you pretty much.
0: Not a great source.
1: Yeah, but it looks like things are going to pick up for the Wizards then with the addition.
0: Well, hopefully. They,

0: $1,000 this year. Next year, you give them $2,000 on up. Well, they only had one. Now they got two because of one of the city council member named Jeffries voted to put another one in for more misery. But it's a company called Campaign Zero. They go all over the United States. You ever heard of them?
1: I've heard the name, yes.
0: Yes, sir. Campaign Zero go all over the United States and do monitoring factors on different things. Well, they did a monitor factors on the City of Cincinnati Police Department and what they've been doing. What they came up with, they started in 2009 and up to present time, 2026. What they came up with, 80% of black individuals driving a car or walking were jail, ticketed, put in jail, or whatever.
1: Mm.
0: With us only being maybe 30% of the population. On the white side, it was only 17% driving or walking, which that tell you something wrong. So they did that report and gave it to the City of Cincinnati and told them what they came up with. And all officials said, it got to be wrong. First thing they said, nobody said nothing to them and didn't let them know. Well, the young man on Channel 5 told me, yes, I did. I told you everything, what was going on and that, and these are the facts. And they used Cincinnati police information, how they stopped you, what, all that. Now, it do bleed over to the housing part because they was putting warrants on individuals without them knowing it for their property, where police would pull up on you and say, you got a warrant for your property and handcuff you, take you in, hoping that the police had a bad day. Or if you a person don't have a record, he says, sir, this is my property. I ain't did nothing to get a warrant. And then the argument start and happen to get shot. Then
1: wow.
0: The city hit his property. So it called Campaign Zero, and 80% of blacks are getting suffering on compared to 17%. And even if they said going to the white section, they let them go.
1: Right.
0: So need somebody to look at this along with the housing stuff. When the mayor and his Democrat and Cranley was a Democrat, and then Beaters was a Republican, they came up with this housing court to get you in the court, to scare you, put you in jail, put a monitor on your leg, and then you give up the property free.
1: Right. That's a real trick. Now, we need to look into this because I'm hearing this in more than Cincinnati. This is a pattern of stealing our property because ownership is wealth. And they cannot, there needs to be a real focus on this. I'm glad you raised that. Thank you, Sanford. Stay tuned because I'm going to try to get our legal teams on how we can deal with this legislatively, which, again, is why we've got to spend out this vote. If we get the majority of the House back, we can do some legislation on how they're using this to rob our property ownership. James in Atlanta, Georgia. James.
2: Yes, sir. How's it going, Reverend Sharpton?
1: I'm doing fine. How are you?
2: Great. Hey, Reverend Sharpton, two subjects I'd like to speak on. You know, the two or three, I guess maybe three weekends ago, you had the current Democratic governor of New Jersey on, Mikey Sherrill.
1: Yeah.
2: I know you discussed with her what with the protesting around Delaney Hall. I was
1: right.
2: Hoping you could, you know, get a quick question in about the World Cup. The fans being transported, and they were charging $150, you know, to transport back and forth.
1: I know that she and Mandani have gotten on that issue and was getting lower

0: But I thought this was outrageous. And I think he or she may be on the program this week. I know I'm having on the young lady that won the congressional seat. But I will find a way to get one of them on and deal with that, because it's atrocious. I mean, everybody's into the World Cup, but the what people are being charged on the New Jersey Transit to get to the stadium is a ridiculous, and it's clearly classing people out of being able to go of a certain income level.
1: Yeah. Well, she came out and explained why. She said that FIFA is projected to make a profit of around $11 billion.
0: Right.
1: And to transport people back and forth for whatever number of days, 40, 50,000 people or more, will cost approximately, she said, $30 to $35 million. And FIFA was not willing to pick up that cost. And she says she refused to put that cost on the back of the taxpayers of New Jersey. That's why they were charging $150. But within the last couple of weeks, corporations have stepped in and donated. So they brought the cost down to around $90, $100, somewhere thereabouts. They may have gotten it down further since then, but that's why they were charging that.
0: Yeah, let me check how far down they've gotten. I know I talked to her the time you talking. I had her on the show a few weeks ago, and then I had a cup of tea with her not long ago. Let me see what that is. I really, it was outrageous. And for FIFA to say they don't care, they're not covering none of that cost, was absolutely ridiculous. Yeah, you raised
1: a good point. Now, let's pick on one other subject regarding the Prime Minister of Italy.
0: Right.
1: The Prime Minister of Italy, what is happening with a current occupant of the Oval Office and the Prime Minister of Georgia Meloni? Because what happened last week at the G7, in which, you know, it was known that they took pictures together with the group pictures, whatever, and he came out and said to the Italian media that, you know, she begged him to take a picture with him. And she had to go before the mic and tell the world that, you know, he lied on her. And
0: right.
1: So what happened with that, the foreign minister of Italy, they had worked for months to set up a business science innovation conference in Miami. The foreign minister immediately canceled his visitation. They immediately canceled that conference. So we're looking at the reputation of the United States just being sabotaged. And you look, and when you call out your ally, you demean your ally like that before their own people. This is, I mean, it's going to take a long time if it is possible to repair these relationships that are being destroyed.
0: Now, it is a global embarrassment when we let this guy get away with.
1: Absolutely
0: right. Let's take a break. Be right back. It is Witness Wednesday. Marcia Barrow is saying Mayor Zoran Kwame Mondani is doing a fabulous job at 34 years old. He definitely is. Hallelujah. He was at the rally last Saturday. He's already been to more Saturday rallies than most mayors in the 35 years that we've been in existence. And like I said, his candidate that won for Congress will be there this weekend. All right, let's take a break. Be right back. Keeping it real. Be right back.
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0: host, keeping it lean, Reverend Al Sharpton, and we're back. 1-877-532-5797. 1-877-532-5797. All right, let's go to Disco Brian in Philadelphia, WURD. Disco Brian, let me read Evangelist Ramsey's writing. Good afternoon, Reverend Sharpton and Nan family. My God keeps on blessing me. The more folk hate and scheme against me, the more favor and grace God gives me. Psalms 35, I am covered. And she reminded everybody, DEI week at 126, it's the 126th week that they, and Evangelist Ramsey, one of the leaders of it, have been picking the offices of of Ackman, who started the whole fight against DEI, 787 the 11th Avenue. 12 noon, be there, be square, she says. But Ackman, 126 weeks, God bless.
1: That's, wow.
0: I mean, we got some real troops, that real fighters like Evangelist Ramsey. All right, go ahead, Brian. You're on the air.
2: Hey, Rev. For that's beautiful. Kudos to Evangelist Ramsey. For Black Music History Month, Norman Whitfield and Barrett Strong wrote the song "Smiling Faces Sometimes" in 1971.
0: Yeah.
2: The song was originally recorded by the Temptations, but the better-known hit single that made it to number three later that year was by a group called The Undisputed Truth. Interesting name. Interesting name. Maybe the Nan Change Choir, Rev, should play it before the Saturday Action Rally this week. The lyrics are just so poignant. Smiling faces sometimes pretend to be your friend, and they show no traces of the evil that lurks within. Smiling faces sometimes don't tell the truth. They tell lies, and I got proof. Beware of the handshake that hides the snake. Beware of the pat on the back. It might just hold you back. And, Rev, those lyrics really, I've been crying. 'Cause the bad news from last night is that the leftist cult DSA is real. And again, to your listeners listening, I was a member of DSA in 2021. I used to go do food drives in Queens. I was inspired to join by AOC. And once I started asking questions about why they were so hostile to MVP Harris on their social media accounts, I was quietly shown the door and told, this is a Marxist organization and that my comments were not welcome. Okay. So it's a leftist cult. It's real and it's gaining momentum. They are anti Kamala Harris. DSA is anti Hakeem Jeffries. It is anti black leadership unless the black candidates support the DSA agenda. And what is that agenda again? DSA blames NATO for Putin's genocidal war on Ukraine. DSA opposes Taiwan's independence from the Chinese Communist Party, as well as many other things that are oppositional to democratic power globally. Now, the good news from last night is that Richie Torres, Greg Meeks, Yvette Clark, Grace Ning, and Hakeem Jeffries all won their seats, the quote-unquote establishment candidates. So thank you for winning those seats, and congratulations to Mayor Mamdani and his clones who succeeded in primarying all those terrible establishment Democrats who spent their time in Congress fighting Trump. Rev, Daria Lisa's victory is being celebrated by her dear friend, Hassan Piker, who came to New York on social media. They have video footage of this to give her a big hug. And Piker had some really choice words last night, Rev. I'm quoting directly. he looked at the camera and said, "Hey, Richie Torres, you probably won, you piece of S. I was coming for you, but you got lucky this time. I'll see you in two, MF-er." And he said, "I just want to point out that a 32-year-old organizer just took out the effing Congressional Hispanic Caucus chair with a campaign that the effing incumbent ran." He's talking about Adriano Espaillat, talking about how she said, "F Kamala Harris. That's where America's at right now. That's what time it is. Let's keep it real," end quote. So, Rev, your radio show is called Keeping It Real. Do you have any comments for Daria Lisa's dear millionaire Marxist influencer Hassan Piker about his taunting and intimidating black gay leader representing New York, Richie Torres, or any of the other black leaders in New York who are on Hassan Piker's S list?
0: Well, let me say this. Let me quote the philosopher, I think, innovator. Let me take my break so I can say this right. Let's take a break. We'll be right back. Keeping it real. Keeping it real. Shot. Be right back.
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0: Keeping it real, keeping it real. I'm your host, Reverend Al Sharpton. Don't forget Politics Nation. I'm already booking people on what this 250th anniversary will mean, on what is going on with the SAVE Act, this president refusing to sign the legislation passed until they pass the SAVE Act, which would put voter ID into voting. And they passed the housing bill. He won't pass it. I'm going to have on some of the senators. Don't miss this week's Politics Nation with Al Sharpton, live at 5 p.m. Eastern Time on MS Now. And, of course, I am clearly disturbed on a lot of what is going on in areas that we have been talking about. Let me also encourage you to come to the Saturday Action Rally. You that are in New York, New Jersey, Connecticut. It's right there in Harlem, 137th and Lenox, the historic Mother AME Zion Church. We're there another 2 weeks, then we're moving into our headquarters. Some of you have seen Associated Press did a whole thing on our new headquarters yesterday all over the country. But be there. We're going to have the winner of the congressional race in Harlem, others there, and I'm going to give my message on how we ought to be dealing with this 250th anniversary and where we go from here. And obviously, one of the highlights will be August 28th, where I want a number much bigger than what Trump's going out in Lincoln Memorial tonight. I want us to really show a real national mobilization around redistricting, around the Affordable Care Act, around DEI. August 28th, go to the website now at nationalactionnetwork.net. Say, I'm coming. How do I get there? I'm in a certain city. How do I deal with it? I'll organize a bus if you can help me, or I'm flying in. Where do I go? Go to our National Action Network site. All right, Disco Bryant, I was getting ready to say, you asked me about Piker, and I was getting ready to say there's a Brooklyn rapper philosopher, Brooklyn, New York, where I'm from, called Jay-Z. And Jay-Z said, I got 99 problems. Well, I got 99 problems. Piker ain't one of them. I would not waste my airtime and your precious time worrying about Piker. Everybody know what he is. Everybody deals with what he is that wants to deal with him. I don't. What I'm dealing with is the fact that this young lady came to our rally, came to the office to talk to me. She is now the congresswoman, candidate for the Democratic Party. It is likely that she will win. And then we will have Congresswoman Chevalier. I want to talk to her and have her talk to the community like I let her do last Saturday. I don't care what Piker said. I want to know how we're going to deal with making Hakeem Jeffries speaker. I want to know how we're going to deal with the issues that affect our community like redistricting and all. And I think that if we are wise, we will not let the presence of people that are basically entertainers distract us from substantive work. Now, I could very easily, Brian, curse and stomp and be mad at her for standing next to Piker. But whether I like it or not, for the next 2 years, she's going to be the congresswoman over the district our headquarters is in, and tens of thousands of others. I'd rather have an adult conversation, get commitments, and hold responsible than be arguing about some Piker guy. That's my response. Is Brian there?
1: If I could. I watched Claire's victory party, one of the other Mamdani's elected endorsed king-making electeds. I watched her victory party, and I heard these huge chants, free, free Palestine, free, free Palestine. And never at any of these events, Rev, mostly white people, by the way, mostly, do we ever hear any chants about civil rights or voting rights for black Americans. And, you know, on the question of Palestine, yes, Palestine, let it be free from the occupation and from Hamas and from Islamic Jihad. But, Rev, can we not also say, can we not also come up with some chants for black American liberation?
0: Oh, can we not also? Right. You're absolutely right.
1: And thank you.
0: And we'll do that August 28th and everywhere else we go. Again, I don't disagree that there is some, let's say, selectivity in some on the left. But I'm more focused on using my energy on making sure that we put our slogans out there ourselves. That's why we have the march August 28th. I think if we spend our lives reacting to what others don't do, then we don't have enough time and energy to do it ourselves. If we do it right, they will have to react to us rather than we react to them. When they killed George Floyd and we organized and mobilized around the country, even Donald Trump, everybody had to react to us. We're only flattering them by wasting our time reacting to them. All right.
1: Thank you.
0: Thank you for your call. Let's go to Jerry in Cincinnati, Ohio. Jerry. Is Jerry there?
2: Yes, I'm here. Hey, Reverend Al.
0: Hey.
2: Well, I like listening to Brian. He made that interesting point, which I was calling something similar to that, when he said you don't hear about chanting, but about black folks. So that's where I was looking at.
0: Right.
2: The Constitution, you know, there's some revisions that need to be made because every so many years you have to go back and revisit the voting rights and other things pertaining to us. And it needs, once and for all, it needs to be established that, you know, everybody's created equal. We have a right to vote. So we shouldn't have to keep revisiting it once every 10 years or 3 years so that we, and signing off on it. This should already be instilled or instituted in the Constitution. You know, the only people that we basically is not having to revisit anything, that's white folks. And like you said, we're out there, we're campaigning for everybody else, but our rights. And then we're back at Jim Crow. Look at Massachusetts. I heard the other guy talking about, unless that was Brian, talking about the housing situation, I guess the guy from United, in Cincinnati, when you're talking about the housing, we'll look at what they're doing, outside developers. They come into the black neighborhood, and in Cincinnati, the downtown, the homes, the condos, buildings are going for $1 million. Well, who has that money? So, therefore, black folks, you know, once you come in and you undo everything, then you run them out to other neighborhoods. But then who's on the city council? Well, it's black people that's been on city council in Cincinnati. So where, I mean, how was that allowed? And somebody said Cranley, but I thought Cranley was out of office, but somebody was a millionaire or they came into the money. So that's the problem that I'm having. The cut with Trump is that he can demand and say what he wants to, but it takes 2/3 of the Senate. I think, I don't know if I heard that on your show, 2/3 of the Senate and the majority of the House or what have you has to vote. Ain't nobody been voting. He's been making all the decisions. So that's the problem I'm having. And they need to revise the Constitution to say that a sitting president will not remain in office when he has committed treason, whether it's Congress or whoever's in control, and it's obvious where this man is taking votes, where he's threatening, where he's in bed with Putin and whatever else that he's doing, stealing money. But that should be acknowledged, that the sitting president has to, how are you going, and then he's going to threaten the Supreme Court justices, which Clarence Thomas has sold all the black people out for money. Like James Brown said, sold me out for chicken change. He just sold it. I voted right. You know what I mean? And I can go on, but those are some of the things.
0: No, I think what you're saying, Jerry, is correct. What baffles me is not what they're saying or doing for us, is that we're not saying or doing nothing for ourselves. That's what baffles me. We got to beg people to come to a rally, beg people to come to a march. So in reality, we're asking people to stand up for us when we ain't stand up for ourselves. Once we stand up for ourselves in history, they had to then deal with us and get in line or get out of our way. We've had radical white movements before. You had the hippies and the yippies in the 60s. But they had to join the civil rights movement because we was moving. You had this, and you had SDS. You've always had a white left. They're, yes, stronger now, and we got to be stronger, too. But I'm not waiting on somebody else to speak up for me.
2: That's right.
0: I got a voice of my own, and I'm going to make it heard. All right. Thank you for your call. Good work, Jerry. Let's take a break. Be right back. Keeping it real. Shopton. Be right back. Keeping it real.
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22: I'm free and were recaptured and re-enslaved because the laws said that. 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
23: Sharpton keeps it real.
22: Because you're raising things that you haven't thought out. There were slave rebellions that did. All right, then give me the answer. You haven't answered me yet. If you thought it out, give me the answer.
23: Asking the tough questions.
24: Well, see, here's the thing. I called him with a statement.
22: But I'm questioning your statement. You can question mine. You can question any statement I make. You can question any statement. Whoa. You can question any statement I make, but you cannot call here and tell me don't question the statement you make, brother.
25: Brother's gonna work it out.
23: Be a part of the conversation. Just keep it real. Live from the National Action Network corporate headquarters in New York, keeping it real. And now, America's number one civil rights leader, the Reverend Al Sharpton.
22: Keeping it real. I am your host, Reverend Al Sharpton, 1-877-753-2597, 1-877-753-2597. And of course, you can go on the message board at nationalactionnetwork.net. And let me see, this Martise Chisholm from Memphis, Tennessee. And that's one of our great workers down there. I know who Martise is. Says, when the Democrats understand that Democratic base are sick and tired of hearing Democrats saying, no, we can't, the seniority Democrats are going to lose to a new candidate because they are a change. I agree with that. Thank you for that, Martise. I think that people don't want to know what they can't do. People want to know what they can do and what you're calling them to do. I absolutely agree with that. And I think they, she also says the younger generation isn't a seniority generation. They don't stay on the jobs 40 years like we did. When Democrats tell voters to stick with incumbents because they've earned seniority, it doesn't work anymore. It doesn't, because first of all, you've got to show that seniority is going to get us results. And I believe that we ought to sustain seniority if they are going to get us results. Let's go to Mr. Wells in Metaverse. Mr. Wells.
26: Good afternoon, Reverend Al.
22: Good afternoon.
26: Good afternoon, Reverend Al. Hey, quickly, I know, and I hope this won't be a contentious conversation, but I have to tap in when I'm talking to individuals about public policy. This is a commercial platform, but we discuss a lot about local dollars, state dollars, federal dollars. I need to ask you a question about Cincinnati, and then I want to have it. Are you looking to come to Cincinnati to have some conversation with the community? Because Lincoln Ware said as much today early on his show that you were looking, you might come to Cincinnati for a conversation. Is that accurate?
22: Yeah, I am. That's accurate.
26: Okay. Now I got to ask you another thing. and this is about you all's business as the NAN organization, will NAN ever adopt a policy that if you're an elected official, if you're elected local, state, or federal, you cannot hold office with NAN as a board of director? Will that ever come up?
22: It has not come up. What would be the basis of saying that?
26: Let me tell you why. We're having a conversation now. I've been in Iraq. You're on talk radio for at least 20 years. Some of the individuals in NAN, like Cecil Thomas, he's one. He's a president. Bobby Hilton, Cecil's been elected several times, all right? Mr. Hilton has been the chief of staff for the county commissioner who pretty much got primary. They are in an advocacy group, and then they sit where public policy is being made. I've been around long enough to criticize Cecil because we were on the ballot 21 years ago, and Hilton, they don't like hearing it. But these people pay tax. I'm a Republican. I voted for Trump. I gave him money. Right now in my inbox, I got the Democrats begging me. I see Carole King in my inbox. I see Julius Dreyfus begging for Sherrod Brown because I give money to the GOP. The Dem comes asking me to give him money. I look at my email every day, Reverend Sharpton. So people need to slow down. If you've made mistakes on that side of the aisle, the propaganda, be accountable

0: in time and not pretending like the richest nation in the world can't afford to do it. They've got the money. They've got the resources. We need to hold their feet to the fire and stop trying to divide ourselves and stay focused on the task at hand, which is ensuring that the harms inflicted on our people, all of our people, are rectified. We cannot let these jokers off the hook.
1: Yeah, because we're racing the clock here, and it is divisions. It's just waste. It's a lot of air wasting talking about, because that particular group, that's what they do. That's what they're here for, to divide us. But anyway, I don't want to even give them any energy. Asian earlier called from Boston. He says we should have started out for reparations back in the 60s. That's where we got our, we made gains to the Civil Rights Bill he was referring to. Because he says that the people today weren't closer to slavery than the people back then. So what do you say to people, young people, a young white person on Capitol Hill says, well, I didn't enslave you guys. Why should my money pay for you? What's your response? When they hit you with that, what should the response be?
0: Yeah, look, when they have hit me with that response, right, my response has been, one, I'm 26, right? So my connection to enslavement seems very distant. But my great-great-great-grandfather was born a slave. Right? That's not that many generations ago. My grandfather was born in 1932. Okay? So we're not going to pretend like it was that long ago. Okay? That's number one. Number two, the question is never what you owe. It's what you're entitled to and what you can do to make the country a better place. Right? And this is the thing. You can do this. And we're not even asking you to do it. Right? This is the thing that I think we've been sort of circling around as we've been having this conversation. The question is not what you, individual white person, can do. It's what you can enable your country to do, right? It's that simple. It's money that we've already given to the state to do things that, frankly, they're not doing because they think it's more prudent to spend our money fighting wars in countries that we have no stake in, right? All we're saying is that you are the benefactor of a system that has ensured that me and people that look like me don't get what we're due, and we don't get the fair share of the pie that, frankly, we helped to bake.
1: And I got to quote it right there because we're running late. Dr. Kai's on deck. But before I let you go, give us the information about the conference of all the folks in the DMV. If you're in Baltimore, you can drive down as well to the conference. Give us what's the theme of the conference and how they can get more information.
0: Yeah, so if you want to learn more about how to attend the conference, you can go to our website. It's NCOBRA, NCOBRA, NCOBRA1.org. You can register there. If you want to learn more about the program is also on our website. The theme for our conference this year is really focused on sort of looking back at the work that NCOBRA's done, reclaiming our future, and trying to build some operational unity going forward, and trying to sort of make sure that we're on point as the nation is getting ready to celebrate the 250th.
1: All right. Thank you, Corey. Thank you for the work that you do with our people. And if you get a chance, just call us back Friday and give us a report of how it's turning out.
0: Yes, sir. We'll do.
1: All right, family. That's Corey Schell from NCOBRA in Washington, D.C. Dr. Nubia Kai, thank you, Dr. Nubia, for being so patient with us this morning.
2: Yes, thank you. Yeah, it's a very interesting subject.
1: Before we get into your book, your thoughts on reparations?
2: I think my thoughts might be a little unpopular. I definitely, we deserve reparations. It's like, really, there's really nothing that can repay us for the tragedies, the atrocities that occurred during slavery. And it has continued to this day. But I'm one who, you know, going back to when the idea originally came up, it was connected with, for example, the Republic of New Africa, which I'm a member of. It was connected to land. It was connected to sovereignty. And I don't really think reparations would benefit a people who are colonized. And I think we have to come to the recognition that we are still a colonized people without power. You know, you can get a horrible, racist, corrupt, xenophobic government and president and movement like MAGA that will strip away all our rights as long as we do not have self-determination and sovereignty. So in a way, I think it's premature Because first you have to be free. First you have to be decolonized in order for

0: reparations to benefit you. So that's my feeling on it. And actually, some of the guests who were on earlier did mention we're not going to get it from this government. I don't think we would get it without a fight, even though others have gotten it. This country has been dead against us. They see us, these whites see us as their arch enemies. They don't want us to have anything. I mean, we're looking at the reinstitution of slavery. That's all this ICE stuff is. They're kidnapping people, taking them to detention centers, labor camps, labor detention centers, and they're not playing dominoes in those centers. They're working from can't see to can't see, just like in slavery, under horrific conditions. And all of these centers are privately owned. What does that tell you? They're reinstituting human slave trafficking is going on as we speak, probably around the corner. I'm living here in Washington, D.C. So I think we have a long way to go.
1: Yeah, we do. And hopefully they'll talk.
0: First, we have to have freedom.
1: Right.
0: First, we have to be decolonized and independent.
1: Right.
0: I think that's what this whole MAGA movement is saying to us. And I don't know if we're hearing it. I mean, there was a lot of talk back in the 60s about, you know, establishing an independent state. You had the Republic of New Africa. You had back the Africa movements, people talking about repatriation. You had the Black Panthers who were talking about multi-ethnic, socialist, democratic government. But now, you know, I just don't see that. Any of that going on right now.
1: Dr. Kai, let me interrupt for a second, Dr. Kai, 12 after the top there, because I want to talk about your book, A River of Prophecy, A Sacred History of African Americans. I know the reparation is probably in the book, but why did you decide to write this book?
0: I decided to write the book. Actually, I've been working on a book on the sacred history for actually 40 years doing research. But I decided to put the book out now after hearing a very well-known Egyptologist who's highly respected and well-known say that Asar and Aset, as Isis and Osiris, were fictional characters. And I know when I heard that, I felt like I was being kicked in my gut. And I was kind of surprised, and then I learned that a lot of people believe that they are fictional characters because they've kind of incorporated or have believed that myth in the way that you're Western, and you're a Western cosmogony, they see myth as fiction, you know, as stories that may have certain truths, but basically they're fiction, and the characters are fiction. This is not the way Africans and indigenous people throughout the world understand myth. It's understood in a very different way. Myth is considered to be the highest expression of truth that can be expressed within the limitations of language. And I say within the limitations of language because they say certain truths cannot really be expressed through words. But in the mythic narratives, if the narrative becomes closer to capturing certain truths. Not only that, myths are told on multi-valent levels. You have allegorical interpretation. You have a symbolic interpretation. You have the literal interpretations, which people don't get. You also have the scientific interpretations. Most of the committing sciences were actually derived from mythology, and their mythological system is called a scientific mythology. For example, we see that in those of you who are familiar with the Dogon conversations of Gautamelli and the studies of Marcel Grial. When the Dogon were able to configure the circumambulation of that small star, Sirius B, circumambulating around the dog star, that came from their mythology. And again, many of our sciences and arts are derived from the mythology. And I realized that Not only that, there was another issue, genealogy. That genealogy had been stripped away from African historiography. And in African historiography, genealogy is central in the history. That's why all of the African historians are also genealogists that can trace your ancestry back thousands of years. And you see this throughout the African continent. It's very, very important. Now, had this particular person known, he would have known that Asar is listed as the king in the Kebernagas. The Kebernagas is the Book of Kings of the Ethiopian people who existed before Kemet. This goes back to 4400 BC. And also, when you consider that the most popular and the longest ceremony that you had throughout the entire dynastic period in Kemet was the celebration and ceremony of Asar and Aset in Abydos. Now, do you think these people were going there, praying, making offerings, singing, dancing, flagellating, doing all types of rituals almost on a daily basis to people who did not exist, that were fictional? No. Certainly the committing people understood them as real people. So that's why I was concerned. Another reason was a very close friend of mine.
1: I'll tell you what, hold that second reason for us, Dr. Kai. We've got to take a short break here. Family just checking in. One of our scholars on the radio with us this morning is Dr. Nubia Kai. You've heard her talk about the Moors. She's done a lot of research into the Moors. She's got a new book out. The book is titled A River of Prophecy, A Sacred History of African Americans. You want to join this conversation with us? Reach out to us at 800-450-7876. We'll take your phone calls next.

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5: And Grand Rising family, thanks for staying with us on this Wednesday morning. It's the hump day. We're halfway through the work week. Last Wednesday, actually, of May of 2026. June. That's how far we've got. Our guest is Dr. Nubia Kai. And Dr. Kai, many have heard her before. She's done extensive research when we talked about the Moors. She learned a lot about the Moors and how they started and where they are today. But right now, she's got a new book out, and the book is titled A River of Prophecy, A Sacred History of African Americans. And Dr. Kai, what interests you, the subtitle of your book, Why a Sacred History of African Americans?
6: History, because, again, in traditional cultures throughout Africa and in Asia and in the Americas, the indigenous people considered history to be sacred. And part of that is because history itself provides you with a narrative, a story, okay, of human behavior and the consequences of human behavior. So when you're examining history, and this is provided that it is a true history, not a false one, when you're presented with history, you can see the consequences of these actions on the right path and the consequences of actions on the left path or on the wrong path. And, of course, as human beings, we have a choice but to go either way. But you can see, again, through the sacred texts, through the narratives, that become a guidebook on how to live right and how to live in a way that provides you with the healthy psychological, spiritual, and material life. So that's why it's considered a sacred text, and it's particularly through mythology, which are called sacred narratives. So, and also because human life is considered sacred, the story of human life would also be considered sacred. So gotcha. This is why it's called a sacred history. Again, all traditional histories were considered sacred histories. Now, you have something very interesting also among the griots, and this is the studies that I did. I did a lot of primary research directly with griots in various African traditions, the Mandinka people, the Soninke, the Fulani, and the Susu. And he also was able to talk to some of the Akan historians in Ghana. And in the discussions, they also talked about something called a secret history. The secret history is the history that you don't want to talk about, right? In other words, the way the Jeli was explaining to me, and Jeli is another term for griot, it's like every people have something that they did that they're ashamed of, some catastrophic catastrophe that happened among their people that they don't want to talk about. So it's kind of hidden or kept in the archives of what we would call a secret history. It's still known, for example, among the griots, and particularly the initiated griots, the master griots, but it's not told to the general public. Right, so you do have that dimension.
5: Now, well, let me jump in here and ask you this question, though, Dr. Kai. Can you share one of those instances with us?
6: Share one of what? The secret? I don't think you okay, I don't know if you really want to hear that. But it does, for example, and this is in the book, the Mali Empire, the reason why the Mali Empire was formed, and I talked about this on your show years ago. It was formed to end slavery and the slave trade in that region. And it had come during a very difficult period when there was a famine. And this famine is what caused the fall of the Ghanaian Empire. But because of the famine and because people were starving and desperate, they got into very vicious trade. And this is, again, all among black people. And so Sundiata and Samangurdo, the characters we find in the Mali Empire, who were the first kings of the Mali Empire, decided that they wanted to put an end to slavery. It was first Samangurdo's idea, and then Sundiata picks it up. Because at first people refused, because they said, we want to stop slavery and the slave trade. Eventually, Sundiata wins. And this is why he goes and conquers the other nations in West Africa and makes them swear to this oath that's called the Manding Oath. The Manding Oath is in this book. And the Manding Oath is a beautiful, beautiful document that talks about the evils and the cruelty of slavery and why it has to end and the consequences if they break the oath. But all these countries had to swear that they would not engage in slavery or the slave trade. And this, we're talking about around 1232 CE, before the transatlantic slave trade. But like I say, it's a beautiful document, but this was part of the secret history, okay? This had been a secret history until this Jeli, this griot named Wa Kamisoko of Mali, came out and he broke the oath because he had to swear to an oath that they wouldn't reveal the secret, but he broke the oath and revealed it, and it was published by this Malian historian, Yusuf Tata Sisi. It's a, like I say, it's a beautiful document in itself, and that document is in the book. So this is part of the secret history. It was secret. It became secret because the people of Mali actually broke the oath themselves. 30 years after Sundiata had passed, they began dealing in the trade again, which leads up to the transatlantic slave trade.
5: Oh, wow.
6: So that's why.
5: Let me share this, though. You know, it's an age old
6: secret history.
5: Right. So there's a big debate here, Dr. Kai. Were Africans here before the transatlantic slave trade? If so, how did they get here?
6: Oh, absolutely. Absolutely. We were the first people in the Americas. As one brother, he did a book about this. We were the first Americans. And so, yes, I would say even at the time that, that Columbus comes, at least probably 80% of the Native American population was African. And again, this is what we get when we deal with the genealogies, because they had the genealogies in the Americas as well. So, yes, we were here. But, you know, you do have these groups, a group of people calling themselves Moors who say, well, we were not ever slaves. Now, that's not true. Yeah, so many of us came, you know, again, as enslaved people, but we did have people, and there was a lot of integration and intermarriage between Native Americans and African Americans, which is why you can almost every Native African American will, you know, most of us have Native American ancestry because we're, you know, cohabiting and marrying with the indigenous people who are already here. Even, and despite what Henry Louis Gates is saying, right, because what they're doing the DNA, but they're doing the DNA and they're tracing it back to the dispensation coming from the Bering Straits. These are the people kind of looking like the Eskimo, right, or the Asian factor. That was a dispensation, but that was actually a smaller dispensation. Most of the Africans, Native Americans, especially living east of the Mississippi, were Africans. And it's interesting, when I was in the Sudan doing research at the University of Khartoum, African and Asian Studies, I ran into some scholars who were telling me that who were studying the Nubian language and comparing it to the languages in the Americas. And they told me that Mississippi was a Nubian word that meant mud and water. And then they were saying Missouri was a Nubian word that meant floodplains. And then they got into Uruguay and Paraguay and Argentina. All these are Nubian words. Even whole phrases like Wekatisata, do not kill anyone. Exact words that were Nubian. And so that's what kind of sparked my interest to check out. When I was traveling doing research, to also look at the Native Americans. And, the language that they're talking about, the Algonquin language, is one of the major languages in America among the Native Americans, and it's identical to the Nubian language. So you see the connection even there. And you did have major migrations coming from Nubia, coming from the Canaanites, the Phoenicians, coming from the Mali Empire in the 14th century, 1311, 1312. And within a short period of time, again, you have an expedition of 30,000 people, which is the number that came over during the time of the Mali Empire. They're going to multiply into millions, even billions of people in a relatively short time. So, yes, there was with 80%, at least about 80% of the population.
5: So the people that we...
6: African and then the Eskimo, or the Bering.
5: Oh, okay, so Dr. Kyle, let me interrupt you and ask you this question. So the people that we know, we term Native Americans, they're actually Africans? Is that,
6: yes,
5: what I'm hearing? Or?
6: Yeah, right.
5: Oh.
6: Absolutely. And you have a lot of people. You used to have, there was a group of Native Americans here in the Washington area. I think they were called the Calabash Society. And they all, you know, they looked like African Americans, but they were Native Americans. People from the Narragansett, the Wampanoag. The Wampanoag were the people who, again, the Thanksgiving, all right, was based on their story, that story of the Wampanoags who welcomed the pilgrims in. They were black. And I've met, you know, some Wampanoags and Narragansett. They look just like African Americans. Only thing, some of them you may see, they will have kind of that straight hair or kind of wavy hair, but usually very, very dark skin or dark brown skin.
5: Well, let me jump in and ask you. Yeah, because this is an interesting conversation right here, Dr. Kyle. I got to ask you this, because Dr. Van Sertimer talks about this, and he talks about how white folks became white. I know there's a book of that title, when our ancestors migrated to the north, and it was colder climes, so there wasn't any sun, and that's how they got pale, and their nose got thinner because the cold air was coming through, and all that kind of stuff. But what about the Native Americans? When did their phenotype change, and what was it climatic that changed it for them?
6: you say, when did their phenotype change? Well, you know, and this was something that, say, Jay Winter Nightwolf used to have a show here on PFW. And he kind of talked about that. You know, they started, you still had a lot of the Native Americans that still look black, right? They were just swept in. In fact, what they did, they actually started enslaving Native Americans, especially along the East Coast. And the War of Metacomet, I think it was also called King Philip, those were Narragansett and Wampanoags who were fighting the British. And they just enslaved them, and rather than have them in the Americas, they shipped them to the Caribbean. So there were massive numbers of Native Americans who looked just like Africans who were enslaved in the Caribbean. And then after they passed this law, okay, where you went from indentured servant, you had, because the first, you know, group that came over, right, came over as indentured servants, the 19 families. Now, after a certain time, you could not have, black people could no longer be indentured servants. They were automatically enslaved. And a lot of the Native Americans, again, who looked like African Americans, were also enslaved. Those who were not already shipped off into the Caribbean and South America. So what you started having, too, was the whites, especially the Plains Indians, and this is where you see more of the mix of the kind of Asian or Eskimo type with the African. In a lot of the Plains Indians, the women owned the land. So the white guy, these white men would marry these Native American women in order to enforce this Euro-patriarchal system. So once they married them, they would take control of the land. Right. So then you started getting more and more Native Americans marrying among whites. And this is how you get the lighter and lighter. And it seemed that they started accepting those Native Americans who were miscegenated more than they did the Africans who would just still look Africans, right? They just became the Negroes. That you have all through Florida, the Tumanquins, the Natchitoches who were in Louisiana, the Cherokee, the Choctaw, the Chickasaw, the Seminoles, all the Creeks, they were all black. When you go and really look at the authentic pictures of them, they were black. And one of the things that's interesting is even at the Library of Congress, they have these special collections, you know, where they had these drawings by George Catlin, who supposedly started the Catlin gun, who has all these images of Native Americans. And you can see that they're dark-skinned people, right? But what they've done, they put this overlay over each face in which now the Native Americans' eyes are changed to blue. Now, why would they do something like that?
5: I tell you what, hold that thought right there. We got to take a quick break, Dr. Kai. I'll let you tell us about the eyes when we get back. Wow, what a story, family. I hope you're enjoying this discussion with our guest, Dr. Nubia Kai. She's one of our top scholars. Her latest book is called A River of Prophecy, A Sacred History of African Americans. What are your thoughts? You want to join this discussion? Reach out to us. You know the number, 800-450-7876. We'll take your phone calls next.

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0: And Grand Rising family, thanks for staying with us on this Wednesday morning. It's a hump day. We're halfway through the work week with our guest, Dr. Nubia Kai. Dr. Kai is one of our top scholars, and you've heard her here before, and we discussed about the Maroons. She told us how they started, where they are today as well. But right now, she's written a new book, and the book is called A River of Prophecy, A Sacred History of African Americans. It's a book about us because we all came from Africa. Every single creature, every single planet, person on this planet is supposed to be an African, but we just look differently. That's where the whole thing comes in with Van Sertima. But Dr. Kai, before I left, you were talking about the changes with the eyes on certain persons. Can you expound on that for us?
1: Changes with the what? Eyes?
0: Yeah, the color of the eyes.
1: Yeah, this is what they've done in this special collection. And you can go right up there to the Library of Congress, your special collection of the drawings of George Catlin, of the Native peoples. And you see the drawings, you know, you see that the people are black. But what they've done, they put this overlay over the each drawing so that the Native's eyes are blue. All of their eyes are blue.
0: Now, did they change the skin tone or the hair texture?
1: Of the Native American. Yeah,
0: right.
1: The hair texture, it varies. You know, you have some with the kind of straight hair, the kind of wavy hair, some with woolly hair. But all of their eyes are made blue when none of them had blue eyes. Another thing they've done at the Library of Congress, you know, Leo Wiener, who was the most celebrated linguist in the country. He was a linguist at Harvard. And he wrote a three-volume work called Africa and Discovery of America in 1921. You know, it came out from 1921 to 1923. And in this book, he documents the existence of Africans in the Americas as the first Africans in different waves of them, including the voyage from the Mali Empire, you know, and I mean with a lot of the cultural tensions, very detailed piece, and you don't even see the book that much. Now, Sertima's book, they came before Columbus, was based largely on Wiener's studies. But I went down there to get the book. The book had been taken out. So I went to see, well, why was the book taken out? You know, why wasn't the book there? And they told me, they told me the Library of Congress is owned by the Congress of the United States, and they can take any book out that they want. And so this is what, especially these racist Republican congressmen, they've been doing this for years, and they're really emptying out the Library of Congress now. Anything dealing with black civilizations, you're not going to find it there. If you try and go and look under the Moors, you're not going to find anything listed, all right, there. And or any of these old black civilizations, they're gone. If they were there, they have taken them out. And we see how they've eviscerated the African-American Museum, where all the information on Kemet was removed. And they're saying a lot of the artifacts are disappearing, that they've been stolen. So I didn't see Harriet Tubman's shawl. I didn't see Nat Turner's Bible. Some of the very, very important artifacts have been taken out. So, again, this is just something they do, this erasure of history. And I know we got kind of into the Americas, but I did want to get back into Africa. When you asked me about what was the other reason, one of the things is because I realized so many of us still have kind of like a Hollywood version of history and peoples and what peoples look like. For example, there's a belief that the Persians are white and the Hyksos are white and the Arabs are white and the Jews are white. Well, in African genealogy, we see just the opposite. And that's why I wanted to kind of write and try and ask African scholars and African diaspora scholars to use more African narratives, African accounts of history, because we're not really using African accounts. We're mainly going through Europeans. Through African accounts and African methodologies, we need to bring the genealogy back into the history. Because what has happened, you have one history coming from the tradition, from the Jellies and the other scholars who were writing the history, and then you have another history just coming from, again, a Euro-Western framework, which many of us have internalized. For example, in traditional histories, you'll hear about most of the people of Africa, throughout Africa, will say they came from ancient Kemet or Ethiopia or Palestine or Mesopotamia or Saudi Arabia or even Persia, Babylon, Nubia. And then the white scholars come along and say, this is ridiculous. They're just making this up to make themselves feel important, right? And then these white scholars will proceed to make up an origin for us. And guess what? We have tossed away our genealogies and accepted their accounts. And that's why there is a whole lot of confusion in terms of our identity. But what I would do when I talk to the Jellies, I would ask them, for example, the Wolof people. Who were the Wolof before they became Wolof? Where did they branch from? They said, okay, the Wolof branched from the Serer. Well, who were the Serer before they became Serer? Were the Serer? The Serer were the Soninke. Well, where did the Soninke come from? The Soninke came from Sonin, which currently is called Aswan. But Soninke means people of Sonin. So these were Nubians who migrated from Aswan to the region of Senegal and Mauritania during the first century. And when they migrated, they brought their religion with them, and they were Christians. So you had a Christian empire in West Africa that we never even hear about. But it's in the again, oral tradition among the Soninke Griots, and it's in written traditions. The Soninke had an empire that spanned from the Atlantic Ocean all the way to the Nile Valley. Now, the Europeans will say, oh, yeah, they were just in this region. No, but their sphere of influence stretched all the way across the continent, across the Sahel, across the savannah, from the Atlantic Ocean to the Nile Valley, all the way back to Sonin. And they had military outposts throughout that area. So that at the same time, when the Romans and Byzantines and later the Vandals and Visigoths come into power, they're never able to take over sub-Saharan Africa because they provided a military fortress against European encroachment into sub-Saharan Africa. But in North Africa, and this is what the word Moors just simply means, black people. And that's what it comes from the term Mauritania, which was a country in Africa. But it simply meant black people. The Moors who were made up of the same people that you'll see all over Africa, and these are the five groups that all of these African ethnic groups go back to. Ancient Ethiopia, I call Ethiopia the mother. Nubia, the father, or the active principle. Again, coming from Ethiopia, the active principle. This is where you get the development of all the arts and sciences and agriculture and medicine and animal husbandry, all these things. And then the child is Kemet. The child is Kemet. The next major group, the Hebrews, the descendants of Abraham, and that's a name you will see throughout Africa and the diaspora, Abraham and Noah. Noah is conflated with Asar. From Abraham, who's a Sumerian, and they're marrying with Canaanite people. They come into Egypt, a family of about 100 people, extended family, and intermarry with the Kemetic people. And this is when you get the Hebrew, they actually are a branch of the Kemetic people, the Egyptian people, and they have the same DNA haploid, the same DNA haploid as the kings of the 12th to the 20th dynasty, because they come in as an elitist group when they first came in, because Abraham was considered a prophet worldwide. And remember, his grandson, Yusuf, was the prime minister of Kemet during the time that the Hyksos were in power, and he actually restored Kemet to its social structure when he was prime minister. And we get some of this in the biblical texts, even though they've changed a lot.
0: Right. But, hold that thought right there, Dr. Kai. We're racing the clock, and Brother Carlos has a question for you. He's calling from Waldorf in Maryland. He's on line one. Brother Carlos, your question for Dr. Kai.
2: Yes, my dear brothers, and I appreciate the knowledge and so forth. I just wanted to highlight an addendum to what the professor is saying. There's a book called The Black Indians by William Lauren Katz, and this particular book exposes the hidden heritage of the Africans who came to America and intermarried with the Indians in the West and so forth. And this was a pathway to the freedom for the African Americans. And what he is saying is absolutely true. The other book called We the Black Jews by Yosef Ben Yochanan also exposes and develops the history of the Hebrew the Hebrews coming from Africa, and their lineage coming through the Jewish or the so-called Jewish lineage. I don't call it Jewish. I call it the Hebrew, because Jew is a European name or imprimatur that came later, much later than this Hebrew or Hebrew heritage as such. So I just wanted to add that to the conversation and explain, thank him for his development of this heritage, his hidden heritage.
0: All right, let's give her a chance to respond. Thanks, Brother Carlos. Dr. Kai?
1: Thank you for that. So that's a very important point, that lineage. And see, because, again, Abraham, they'll call him a Jew, or he was actually Sumerian. But it's with his grandson, Jacob, that you get the beginning of the Hebrew or Hebrew Israelites. But it's important to understand that they are essentially a branch of the Egyptians. Now, the other one, and this is one that's major confusion, the Arab of people of Saudi Arabia. The Arabs, and this is in Jasula Dunsey Houston and other scholars, documented the movements, as well as their own history, movements of people from Ethiopia and Nubia into Saudi Arabia. They're mainly inhabited by Cushitic people, and even to this day, Saudi Arabia is 85% black. I'm talking about dark-skinned black people, but yet you never see this on screen, right? You never see movies with Arabs being represented as black. So we think they're white. And when you see the Arabs of today, the white Arabs who come into the picture much, much later, and you think they're the original ones, and that the black Arabs that you see in the Sudan and Chad and Somalia and other places are fake, that's totally crazy. It's totally crazy. And another thing that I call the big lie is the big lie that the Arabs conquered West Africa.
0: All right, I'll tell you what, hold that thought right there. I'll let you elaborate on that. We got to take a short break here so our stations can identify themselves down the line. I want you to tell us about the big lie when we get back. Family, you too can join our conversation with our guest. She's one of our top scholars. Her name is Dr. Nubia Kai. And you can reach her this morning at 800-450-7876, and we'll take your phone calls next.

0: Are you excited about being a new grandmother?
1: Of course I am. A little intimidated, too.
0: Why?
1: Taking care of a baby today is so different than when I had you.
0: But, Mom, you did great with me.
1: Thanks, son. But I put you on your stomach to sleep.
0: Right. But now we know that babies should always be placed on their backs to sleep, for naps and at night, to reduce the risk of sudden infant death syndrome, or SIDS.
1: You also slept with blankets and toys in your crib.
0: True. But now we know to keep everything out of the crib except for my sweet baby girl. 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

0: and Grand Rising family, thanks for staying with us on this Wednesday morning. Momentarily, we'll be joined by Professor Griff as we continue our salute to Black Music Month. But let's wrap up with Dr. Nubia Kai. Dr. Kai, before you left, you were going to tell us about the big lie.
1: The big lie. This is the big lie that, to me, had a lot to do with actually destroying the Black Liberation Movement. The big lie was that the Arabs, and I guess they're thinking the Arabs are white, conquered West Africa. That's the big lie, because the Arabs never conquered West Africa, and even Sheikh Anton Jope and the other writers were talking about that. Number one, the Arabs are black, and many of the African, West African ethnic groups have these Arab lineages. In other words, if you come from the Wolof, if you come from the Mandinka, if you come from the Hausa, if you come from the Fulani, if you come from the Amoravids, if you come from the Yoruba actually came from Mecca before they came into Nigeria. You have these Afro-Arab lineages, and I asked the top griot of Mali, a man by the name of Bakary Soumanou, because I had 99 questions for these jellies, these griots, right, related to the history and the genealogy and the culture. And I asked them, what is your relationship with the Afro-Arabs, right? Because you see them all over, and they're talking about, yes, she was Arab, but she's Fulani now, she was white. So I asked them, what's the relationship? And they, and he said, they're just like us. He said, they are brothers and sisters, they're just like us, because they have been integrated. Again, and they're, again, the Arabs are just Nubians and Ethiopians, which the Jews, the Hebrews, are just a branch of the Egyptians, or Kemetans. And then the other large group that most of us go back to are the Canaanites. All right, so the Canaanites, you see them talked about in the pyramid text, they're also called the Phoenicians, were cousins, right? They're called cousins, again, descending from Noah. So that's another major group. So these five groups are the ones that almost every ethnic group in Africa, from Tunis all the way to the Cape Coast of South Africa, go back to these five groups. First, Ethiopia, the mother, and in a way, because we used to just be called Ethiopians, and Ray, that's really true, because we really all go back there. Then the Nubian, which again, the masculine branch, and then Kemet, the child. And then the cousin, the Canaanite, and then the grandchildren or great-grandchildren, the Hebrew and the Afro-Arab. Most of our people in the appendix, I have the major African ethnic groups, the Bantu-speaking people. That was half of Africa. The Bantu migrations were the migrations of the Hebrew people after the breakup of the kingdoms. When they start coming back into Africa, the Akan people, and these, this is, and Akan priests will tell you this, that they're descendants of the ancient Hebrews. They were called the people of Dan. They're written about in the Tariq al-Fatash and the Tariq al-Sudan. So I'm hearing stories from the griots in Mali who are telling me about the Akan people, how they were part of the Mali Empire, and then they migrated, they left. And then when I'm in Ghana, I'm hearing the same story from the Ghanaian historian that tells me how they came from the Mali Empire and came into present-day Ghana. So I'm looking at all of these different groups, and according to their own story, their own account of their origin and where they come from, I have this listed in the book.
0: All right. And we got to cut it there, Dr. Kai, but give us the title of the book. How can we get copies of the book? Because this, you dropped
1: say,
0: a lot of information this morning.
1: Yeah, and it's a lot more, too. And even though it's this is just an introduction to a larger work, it's available at Sankofa.com. Sankofa.com, that's here in D.C., but you can get it online there or through Amazon. At this point.
0: And give us the full title.
1: Okay, it's called A River of Prophecy, Constructing a Sacred History of African Americans.
0: I'll tell you what, we're going to have you come back because we have folks that have questions for you. They jumped on late, so next time we'll continue our discussion. Like you said, I think I said it the first time we talked about it, we just scratched the surface because this is a lot of extensive work here, a lot of history that we need to know.
1: Yeah, and we need to be on the same page, I think, with the history, you know, not some of us believing, oh, these people are fictional.
0: Right.
1: Yeah, you know, right. To bring the genealogy back, here they are, here are their names. Okay.
0: Well, thank you for doing that this morning.
1: Yeah, well, thank you. Thank you for having me.
0: Right,
1: thank you for having me. I love
0: your
1: show.
0: Of our top scholars. Thank you, Dr. Nubia Kai, which goes deep. She started.

0: included provisions for semi-open primaries following disputes with the city's chief financial officer. And the protests and rallies, which were held demanding accountability from the U.S. Park Police, is going on. But there was a tragic incident where a moped rider was killed in a police chase. So people are all up in arms about that. And then multiple local incidents, including two suspects at large after a shooting at Northwest D.C. gas station and a D.C. police fatal shooting of a man on a Metro bus, man. You know how tight a Metro bus is.
1: Yeah. What did they say what time that happened? Was that in rush hour or was that just, off peak hours? And that will tell you how many people are on the bus or on the Metro.
0: Not necessarily. The Metro bus is always crowded.
1: They're always crowded?
0: It seems to be, but it could. Maybe that's just me. But you don't want any firearms, I don't think, on a Metro bus. I don't care if it's only one person on the bus, man. Right. It's just a bus.
1: Yeah.
0: One other thing, the National Geographic Museum has officially reopened, offering new exhibits and selfie pop-ups around the city. So a little bit of good news there. And in spite of all of the humidity that's expected today, it should be a nice day.
1: Oh, good. Good for Washington, D.C. Thanks, Kevin.
0: Right on, Kyle. Thank you for your time. Your guest is standing by.
1: All right. Our guest happens to be Brother Quibena Rasuli. Brother Quibena, Grand Rising, welcome back to the program.
2: Graham Rising, good brother. Good to be with y'all this morning.
1: And Brother Cabana is a music analyst, also a relative of Geronimo G. Johnson Pratt, if I'm not mistaken, right?
2: Yeah, Uncle G. Yep. Uncle Geronimo, man. Yeah. Still, I always think about our good brother, our revolutionary warrior.
1: Yeah, I remember those days, too. I remember when he got out, was there with press conference with Johnny Cochran, and then he came by the station before he left to Louisiana, and he was driving. We stocked him with a whole bunch of CDs. So you're going to need something to listen to driving from L.A. I think his parents are in Louisiana. Correct me if I'm wrong on that one as well, because that's where he was.
2: Yeah, Morgan City, Louisiana. That's where he was born. My father's his oldest brother. My auntie Virginia Jenny, she knows you. She always talks about you.
1: Yeah, I know Jenny Pratt. Yeah,
2: yeah,
1: yeah. He auntie, was a good guy, man. And then he moved to Africa. Was he Tanzania?
2: Yeah, he was in Tanzania. I had the pleasure of being with him in Ghana. He had a base in Ghana for a little while. We had the Coogee Foundation out there in Ghana for a little while, and then one time we went over there. I went over there right in December with him to do some work, and I was there for like, he was there with me for like about a week. He's like, I'm going over to Tanzania. I was like, what? And he left me there all alone. But we had been there several times though, so it was all good. And so yeah, he had that base with Baba Pete O'Neill and Mama Charlotte, Mama C. Charlotte O'Neill, Kansas City Panthers, who were over there in Tanzania, part of that international chapter of the Black Panther Party.
1: Yeah. Wow. That's the lineage of this young man that we're talking about today. His name is Quibena Rasuli. He's a music analyst. He's giving us a report on the state of black music 2026. All right, Brother Quibena, the state of black music 2026, what's it look like? Good, bad, or indifferent?
2: It's a sad, embarrassing, and dangerous state, brother. It really is. And this is Black Music Month. And that was started in 1979. And so every year in recent years, we've been sharing a theme. And our theme, like last year, our theme was simply one word. It was simply funk. So we just were highlighting a lot of the bands and the artists that brought the people to funk. And in previous years, we had themes like loving the music that loves us. And this year, we said we're going to do this theme called Where is the Love? Where is the Love in Black Music? And that was brought about, I think we had talked about it a little while ago when I took a trip down to Louisiana. And on the way, I stopped in Hattiesburg and I ran into the sister at this spot. And young sister, and we were talking about, I always bring up the music when I'm talking to the people. And we were talking about the music, and I was telling her about my ex-girlfriend's daughter who had just graduated college. And we were talking, and she told me she had never slow dance. She had never slow danced. And so I'm talking.

0: about that, and then the sister shares, and she said, you know, I've never slow danced either. And she had just graduated from Southern Miss. And I'm like, wow, you know, how do you not slow dance ever slow? Even, you know, I watch a lot of Sanford and Son reruns, and one of my favorite episodes is the Fast Fanny episode when Junior Cooper passed away. And all the fellas are together, get ready for the party with Fast Fanny, and, you know, Mark gets some, you know, double crosses them and gets them drunk and partying and wears them out. But as they're dancing, even Grady asked the question, said, asked Fred when they were dancing, remember when we used to slow dance? And, you know, of course, Fred stops him. No, I don't play that, but I wait till Fast Fanny gets here. But even they were slow dancing. And how did you not, I mean,
1: can you slow dance to today's music, hip hop or rap music? Can you slow dance to that? I don't be facetious, but can it really happen with these young people?
0: That was the next thing I thought about. You can't. How are you gonna slow dance to a song telling you to kill somebody or calling the sister, you know, all sorts of vile and vulgar names, and you know, it's just. Man, there's a song out now, and we monitor the radio. We used to say we listened to it, and one sister, I was at AOD, African Liberation Day, in Chicago, speaking about this one time, and the sister, after I got finished, she said, brother, you got to be careful. You got to be careful what you listen to. And I know you're trying to do this work, but it can really get to you. And so I took heed of that, and I don't listen as much anymore. And as a matter of fact, I don't even say I listen to the radio. I say I monitor it. You know, just for those words, I know the words have power, which is why we're dealing with what we deal with. And but I was monitoring just recently, and I heard the lyrics on the radio, just like this, on the radio. It's tough for me to even say it right now when I heard them on the radio. And these are radio stations that target our children. And the song says, the girls are singing in the chorus, "Essing on that thing till your throat gets sore." I'm like, what? And then I turned on another radio station in Chicagoland. Both of the radio stations that target the African masses, the African youth, are European-owned, by the way. And when I was lamenting that to our comrades in the National Black Leadership Alliance in New York, they were like, man, that's the same thing in New York. And so I heard it again on the other radio station in the chorus. My roommate down in Baton Rouge when I was in Southern, he called me. He said, man, he can't. Guess what I'm listening to? What I'm hearing on the radio out there? Same song was on in Baton Rouge. Essing on that thing till your throat gets sore. Coming from a young girl singing this. And then I'm riding in Indianapolis like a week ago. Turn on the Swap Hop station to monitor that. Same song was on, but they're playing the extra clean version. That's what I came across digitally on my radio. Extra clean version of the Babies. Pop that thing. And I'm like, wow, bro. So, yeah, you can't slow dance to that. You can't slow dance to that.
1: I was going to ask you this. When they play the cleanup version, are they announcing that this is the clean version?
0: No, it just came across digitally on the monitor on the radio nowadays. You know, they'll tell you what song it is right on there now, on the radio, the digital radio. No, they don't do that. And, you know, we were presenting on this several years ago at my alma mater, Southern University, out there in Baton Rouge. And we had a bunch of CDs. And so we make conscious hip-hop CDs. We make jazz CDs. And, you know, we deal with, like, Bob Love, but I always share the whole spectrum of black music. And we shared some old R&B funk. And we had a stack of slow jams. And so after we finished our presentation, we were discussing. Everybody was chopping it up. And we told the youth and art, hey, y'all just go over there and grab me some CDs, pick out what you want. Man, by the time I looked over there, all the slow jams were gone. The stack is, these are college students. And so they love the music. They understand the power of the music. But if you don't hear it anymore, not only can you not dance to it, that crap, they don't play it. They don't push it. A lot of times we ask the people, give me three slow jams that have been popular like in the last 4 or 5 years, and they can't do it. They start going back to the classics, because again, they love the classics, but they can't do it.
1: Yeah. Hold the thought there. We got to take a short break. 17 minutes at the top of FM. We're talking about black music. Brother Corbina Rosales is with us. He's a music analyst, and he's done his research on the state of black music 2026. He says it's not looking good. What are your thoughts? You want to join this conversation? Reach out to us at 800-450-7876 and take your phone calls next.

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1: It's hard to believe that 2026 is halfway over. It's startling that 6 months have passed already. When you were 10, it seemed like your teen years would never come. By the time you're a teenager, you just can't wait for 21. However, do you remember when 30 years old seemed to come right after 23? And then 40 and 30 years felt like they were only a couple years apart. Wow. And at 40, statistics say that your life is half over if you are blessed. At 50, some of us start having pains in parts of our bodies that we didn't even know we had. Then here comes 60, and everybody is saying yes, ma'am, or no, sir, to you. By your 70s, you become acutely aware that life is way too short, that time moves way too fast, and there definitely are no replays and no rewinds. So relish every second of every minute of every hour you are blessed to have, because time cannot be repeated.
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0: And Grand Rising family, and thanks for waking up with us on this Thursday morning, 20 minutes after the top of the hour. Our guest is a music analyst, Brother Kwebana Rasuli, and he's taking a look at music today, 2026, and says it's not looking good. But Brother Kwebana, the music that you're talking about, that's been played on the radio, because obviously the music that our young people are listening to is probably much, much worse, much raunchier, because, you know, radio, even though some of them have standards and they abide by the FCC standards, and some of them have some moral standards, they're not going to play certain records. But the records that the real young people, you know, really want to hear, that's why many of them don't listen to radio, they're still out there on the streets. They're playing on their sets. How do we reach that? How do we start that? You know, Professor Griff was here and sort of alluded to it, because, you know, there's some things that we can't say on the radio, and Griff was, he knows how to do that, how to just give you enough information so that you can put the pieces together without, you know, going real deep into it. So maybe you could help us out here. How do we get to the fact who's providing this kind of music for our young people?
1: Well, it kind of goes back to what Professor Griff was talking about yesterday and some of the big news of the day in the music industry, and the passing of one dude named Clive Davis. And so, we want to big up our brother, our also late ancestor, just recently, a recent ancestor, Brother Bob Law, that we had the opportunity to work with for the last 10 years with the National Black Leadership Alliance. And also, I'm going to get big up our brother, the Truth Minister Paul Scott, who just recently made transition, strong brother out of Durham, North Carolina. But Bob would talk often about the early 70s Harvard report on black music, on how to take control of the black entertainment industry, the black music. And it was commissioned to Harvard Business School by Columbia Records. And the person in charge of Columbia Records at that time was one Clive Davis. And so what they wanted to do, because people are, you know, hearing all kinds of stuff, looking at all kinds of things on the internet about this dude, but just check out Bob's analysis on that report. And they've gotten control. They said, we have to do this. It has to be subtle. We can't just go right away and just take it over blatantly. We have to start introducing more of this pop and whatever we can do. And I think that has a big role in where we are today. We got to look at his relationship with Puffy. You know, he changed his name several times, and that was his mentor. That's who he learned from. And we see where he sits right now, and we see what's happening with this music. And so in Chicago, let me just bring it right here. So Chicago, this past Juneteenth weekend, mind you, he had 39, I think it was at least 39 people that were shot. And I forgot the number that died, but at least 39 that were shot. And I guarantee you that 36 of the 39 that were shot look like you and I, Carl.
0: Yeah. Look, that's like a big issue in Chicago each weekend. And now it's summertime, you know. And that's a problem that we have to solve, because it's our problem. It's our people that are turning guns on each other. And again, and I keep mentioning, if you want to understand how racism, white supremacy works, that's how it works. You're doing something that the oppressor loves, and he loves when we're attacking each other. It excites him more when we're killing each other, because we're doing the work, his work for him. But go ahead. I'm sorry. I just had to squeeze there.
1: Yes, that's important to understand that, because again, that's why it goes back to who controls your culture, who controls the music that your people are, your youth are listening to. This music is everything. Culture is everything, from how we prepare for our unborn to the rituals that we use to bury our dead, and everything in between is a part of our culture, and music is so much a part of our culture.
0: Let me ask you this question. Let me put it to you this way, then, because some people say not all our young people are motivated or influenced by the music. Just like when they drop crack cocaine in our community, not all of us took the crack. You know, some of us did take the dope, but not all of us did it. Mm-hmm. So whose fault is it? Is it the fault of the folks who took the crack, who were influenced by the music, or is the folks who bought in the crack and who've been in this wacky music, if you will?
1: Yeah, we're not responsible for this as a people, as an industry overall. We're not responsible for this dilemma that we find ourselves in. What our responsibility is to get out of it. That's what we're responsible for, because they're not going to stop it. This is part of what they wanted to do to us, what they do to us, because obviously because they're doing it. And so and oftentimes we hear when we struggle with this, and I hear it all the time, well, we got to provide the alternative. We got to provide, like I'm talking about this music, Where's the Love? We got to provide the slow jams. But the alternative is there. We do a conscious hip-hop show, been doing it for since 1999 on the radio station out here in Gary. We play the music. We don't have time to play all the conscious music that these artists are making. However, that's just a minuscule as compared to what they call mass media. So if the mass media are playing this and releasing these songs all over the country, you can't compete to that. You can't compete with that. We have to put a stop to it. We have to put energy in to put a stop to this madness. So, it's not our response. So when we talk to artists, we talk to plenty of artists who have stopped making music like this. And so they don't care. They'll just throw them to the side and they'll bring somebody else in because we're struggling. And if they're going to give a Bobby Shmurda a multi-million-dollar contract to make a song about shooting ends and watching them twirl around and then fall out as they die, or they're going to pay Chief Keef all this money to make these songs to introduce this further dive into the depths of hell with this drill music, they're going to give him a multi-million. Jimmy Iovine and all those are going to give him a multi-million-dollar contract to push that out. I mean, they're going to take it. But so again, so we have to put energy in to stop them. And I would use this analogy a lot. If you're in your home and you go upstairs, you go with your children and they're downstairs and they're while you're upstairs, they're downstairs watching this porn or this smut or this violent stuff. Or if somebody comes in the house and breaks in the house and does harm to your children, when you come downstairs, you're not going to come downstairs and say, oh, wow, we got to put a better lock on the door, or we got to sit down and talk to our children about not consuming that madness. No, the first thing you're going to do is get that beast off your child. That's the first thing you're going to do. And so we have to get that beast off our children.
0: We have to get him off. Just waking up 27 after the top of the hour with Brother Corbina Rasuli. He's a music analyst. He says the music we're hearing today for our young people is not good. Let me ask you this, though. The other folks, the rock and roll folks, the Latino music, the other genres of music, the other music that's programmed to other ethnic groups, do any of them, is any of that music as filthy as one that have been programmed to our young people?
1: I think it kind of used to be. It used to be kind of filthy like that back in the day. I think that's probably how they figured, hey, we can push that to the black masses now since we got control of their music. But no, this stuff is amazing, man. There was a song by Spot'em Got'em. Just think about his name, Spot'em Got'em. That was his name. If you get a chance to check out the video, check it out. It's called Beatbox. And of course, he talked about shooting him in his back. Knock his dreads off. Shooting him in his back. If you shoot somebody in their back, obviously they're trying to get away from you. Or they don't know you're coming, so it's not self-defense. We had a young 14-year-old. It was in the news the other day in Chicago. Got shot in the back, twice in the back. Took his life the other day. We just promote shooting people in the back, putting a hole in their back on the song. On the song, the same baby had a line on the song where he used to couldn't say P-I-S-S on the radio, but that's what he says. He does that in the cup. And Teller's Lemonade. Playing this, I heard this on the radio constantly in Chicago. Traveled to Minneapolis, they playing it on the radio. Teller's Lemonade. This is what they playing on the radio to African children.
0: And wow. So, let me ask you this, though, because a family just checking out your voice, you're hearing his brother, Corbina Rasuli. He's a music analyst. And he's give us an update on some of the music, because many of you are probably listening to us. We've never heard these artists. We've never heard the kind of music that's being programmed to our young people. So a lot of it is new to us. You know, many of you are probably back in the Motown days, Stax and Philly International with music, that kind of stuff you're into. The music that our young people are listening to now is totally different. As you mentioned, there are no slow songs. You know, they've never had a slow song. They don't wear the Dells or the Delphonics. You know, all those groups, those great groups, all those songs that these guys used to sing. Those they didn't experience that. So my question to you is, though, what can we do? Because it seems like we're on the outside, and these are our children they're programming this music to.
1: What can we do? Okay, there's several things we can do. I mean, one of the things that we did was we filed complaints with the FCC. FCC has a decency standards that you can't play, even though they uphold the First Amendment rights to free speech. They have it in their standards that you can't play content that is vile, that is indecent, profane. doing the hours of 6 in the morning to 9 o'clock, 10 o'clock at night, because those are the hours that our children are most likely to be listening. And after 10 o'clock, they give them a little leeway. But they said at any time, you can't play obscene content. And from the examples I just shared, they play obscene content all day, all night. And you can file a complaint with them. It's about a 3 or 4 minute process to file that complaint once you get it down pat. And we've had examples of some stations that have gone under. Comrades of ours in Rage Against the Ratchet out of Philadelphia had a campaign, and they helped make a station go under. Now, these bigger conglomerates, it's harder for them because they'll pay the fine. They'll just brush it off their shoulder. It's nothing for them. But for us, it's a little more. Well, we can have economic sanctions against these advertisers on these radio stations. We can all call these stations and have demonstrations. It can be done. We can put a stop to them. So one of the things that we want to do, like in the Chicagoland area where this is happening, and we have a progressive mayor right now, and who's having to deal with this. You know, they put, even though the numbers in Chicago are down, comparatively speaking, in recent years, but it's still right. It's still too many. That, of course, it's too many. But the music on the radio is still telling our people to kill each other. Like, for instance, I live in Gary, Indiana. And so several years ago, they were trying to bring some of these ratchet kill black people concerts to Gary. And Gary is a city that for years led the nation. I got here in 91. And like my first 12 years here, we led the nation per capita in murders, like 9 or 10 of those first years. And right now we're not counted anymore because our population has dwindled so much, which, again, is part of the plan, by the way. And so they tried to come here with some of that ratchet madness, and he's like, no, y'all not having it. And so we got with the government, with Mayor Wilson at the time, I think Karen Freeman Wilson and others, and said, no, we can't have that in Gary. We can't bring these sort of concerts to our city where the people are talking about killing black people and killing each other. So we don't do it. But yet in Hammond, a neighboring city, they'll bring in Moneybag Yo, who spins the block twice and comes back next time, looks like the world has ended. And this dude apologizes to shooting the guy he shoots because he wasn't his intended target in the song he got out. I'm sorry, but he already laying down dying. But you weren't my intended target. But, oh, well, go on with the song. And over in Chicago at the Vegan Fest, what used to be the Vegan Fest, they're bringing in artists like NLE Chopper. And you know what a chopper is. He comes and performs at the Vegan Fest in downtown Chicago recently with a bunch of other kill black people artists. You know, you're bringing in Chief Keef, and who was the other one? Little Uzi Vert. They're at another fest over in Chicago. So, yeah, we got to put a stop to this. We can't keep rewarding this.
0: Let me jump in here for a second, though, because this is, because you mentioned social engineering. Is this part of the bigger picture of social engineering, then, the sort of psyops they're running on our people? Is that how you see it? Is it that deep?
1: Oh, it's definitely that deep. It's definitely that deep. They know what they're doing. Our Amos Wilson, our serious bad brother, our late psychologist would talk about this. He said this music, they wanted to encourage black people to participate in our own demise. He said, you have to encourage the oppressed to move backwards. And that's the media's role. They know, again, this is part of what they do. Bob would talk about how a cancer, or we know cancer can thrive only without oxygen, And he said this love music, it created an oxygen in which the anti-black cancer could not live. It cannot live. Now that this love music has been removed, this anti-black cancer is thriving. It's thriving, and it's doing what it's doing to us. And it's just so sad, bro. But what we have to do is we got to fight against it. We got to struggle against it because they're not going to stop it.
0: And let me jump in here again at 26 away from the top. And I think some of the music is much more ratchet than what you're hearing on the radio. You're downloading this kind of music and listening to it on their own. Because many of those young people too, they don't use the broadcast, whether it be TV or radio, like we did. And then the ones who are a little older, they've given up on radio and a lot on TV. So the broadcast industry is trying to figure a way how to get them back into, you know, watching TV and listening to radio. There are all kinds of studies being done right now. I'm not sure if you're aware of that, trying to figure out how to get these young people back into radio and into TV, because they just are using it like our generation and the generation behind us used the broadcast industry. And this is part of the reason too, because some of the music you mentioned, some of the ratchet music that's out there, they're being played by some of the stations, but some of the worst ones, they just download them. So, and that is a problem. But the question is, though, what can we do? People are listening right now. You know, I know they've got children and grandchildren, and they probably don't listen to the music that their children or their grandchildren listen to, and they just hear the beats and they hear the profanity every now and then. But, you know, I guess it's become profane words become acceptable at some point. So we got to take a short break and check the traffic, weather, and the news in our different cities. When we came back, though, Brother Cabana, tell us what we can do. Is there anything we can do to just stand by and watch? Because it seems like what we're looking on is a loss to generation. I'll let you jump in on that when we get back. Family, you too can join us discussing black music with Brother Cabana. Reach out to us. Our telephone number is 800-450-7876. And we'll take your phone calls after we check the news, traffic, and weather. That's next.

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1: Good morning, I'm Larry Kofsky. Here's the latest from News1.com. President Trump is set to return to the Washington Hilton tomorrow for the first time since an alleged assassination attempt at the White House Correspondents Association dinner earlier this year. The president is expected to address the Faith and Freedom Coalition's annual Road to Majority conference. Alexandria police are releasing body cam footage showing cops shouting commands at a man suspected of shooting his girlfriend before he's fatally shot. It happened early in the morning of May 18th after someone called 911 saying a woman had been shot. Police Chief Tarek McGuire says officers opened fire after the suspect made a so-called furtive gesture.
2: Furtive gesture is a deliberate movement or evasive action that an objectively reasonable officer could interpret as an attempt to conceal, retrieve, or access or dispose of a weapon.
1: The shooting victim, 27-year-old Emily Ramirez, died at the scene from gunshot wounds. The officer who shot the suspect is on administrative leave as the investigation continues. Ever imagine yourself on the cover of National Geographic? The magazine is celebrating the grand reopening of its Museum of Exploration by setting up pop-up displays around D.C. that let you pose as if you were on the cover. Big yellow rectangles are being set up at iconic locations, including Union Station, National Harbor, and the Wharf, where people can take a photo and post it to social media. They'll be up through the weekend. In sports, the Orioles closed out their West Coast trip on a sour note, falling to the Angels in L.A. Wednesday afternoon, 7-6. They now return home to open a weekend series against the Nationals tomorrow night. It was the Phillies over the Nationals 5-4 last night as Philadelphia staged a late comeback for a second straight game. A ninth-inning two-run homer by Derek Hill secured the victory. I'm Larry Kofsky. When you're looking for news for Black America, go to News1.com.
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0: 10 grand rising family. Thanks for starting your Thursday with us. And our guest, the brother Quibina Rasuli, he's a music analyst. And he's saying the music that's out there today is just not good for our children. And some of the problems we see in our cities with our children going after each other, it's all attributed to the music they're listening to. What are your thoughts? 800-450-7876 will get you in. Before we take your calls, though, let me just remind you, coming up later this morning, we're going to speak with Professor Manu Ampin from Contra Costa College out in California. He's going to talk about Juneteenth. He's going to talk about Abraham Lincoln, also America's so-called 250th birthday. And tomorrow is Friday. We give you a chance to free your mind and think for yourself. And join us for our Open Phone Friday program, beginning promptly at 6 a.m. Eastern Time, right here in Baltimore on 1010 WLB and also in the DMV on 1450 WOL. All right, Brother Quibina, just hold the response to my question for a minute there, because Brother Dante in Baltimore wants to join our conversation. He's online, too. Grand Rising, Brother Dante, you're on with Brother Quibina.
1: Good morning, good morning, good morning, brother. How you doing, Mr. Carl? How's it going? So I wanted to say, I think that for me, I probably would be due for millions of dollars in lawsuits from rap music, in a sense, because it mind screwed me since I was young, in a sense. I started out with N.W.A. when I was probably like 7. You know, learning how to, in a sense, be like violent, aggressive, and then moved on to like New York rappers. And New York rappers just taught you how to have like an elevated mind of criminology, you know, listening to Nas and all those guys like that. But what I say is that the genre of music that we are using can also have benefits, in a sense, too. Because in a sense, some of that music, like listening to Jay-Z and all them, did teach me stuff about not going to jail, not getting caught with certain things and stuff like that, like just a different way of it. So I feel good.
2: Jay-Z is teaching you that? Jay-Z is teaching you that?
1: Yeah. Yeah, and let me just explain to you why. Like I grew up, I'm from Baltimore, so I grew up in the streets for real. Like, so reality of it is, but I always realized listening to those guys that there's a different side of selling drugs too. There's a success rate. You get what I'm saying? There's actually guys that don't go to jail. There's actually men that accomplish something, do like Italian mafia. Black men worship. Who do we worship? To an extent, we are glorified by the mafia to an extent. You know, what does the mafia have? They have stores, businesses. When they do their crime, they do pizza shops. They do all the things like that. So what I'm saying is, black men never learn to convert to that. We sell drugs and just become just a dumb drug dealer. We just get the money and then we wait until the police come at the end. You know, it's not like that for other communities and people like that. They operate these systems to build bigger. We're in a trap. Like they say, it's by design that we're in this forced to do these things. However, what are we doing to move out of it? Like Jay-Z, for example. And the reason I'm going to use Jay-Z for an example to you, because that's a name that most people know. The reason is Jay-Z converted that money directly to an album, like Future, bought a track. These young guys, that's all they think about. I want to start doing music. They don't think about doing business or anything like that. So I say, if they're so naive and their mind is so weak, unfortunately it is, we have to give them something to learn. So teach drug dealers, if they got caught selling drugs, give them a sales training. Give them some type of training, and I'm sorry, I'm pulling up at work, but give them a sales training that basically shows them how to be able to.
0: Yeah, well, give the gist of what you're saying, Dante. I want your brother Quibina a chance to respond to some of the things you said. Go ahead.
1: I'm sorry about that.
2: Definitely, because, you know, I mean, but if you look at it on that level, what harm has the drug dealer done to the masses of our people? While the individuals may benefit, but the masses are suffering because of the push of always pushing of slinging drugs and also killing ends and dropping end bombs and all that. So we gotta also balance that. Even if you look at the example of the mafia, who were they wanted to sell the drugs to? You know, to the black folks who were struggling. If we want to get an example of businesses, we can look at what we were doing in Tulsa, Oklahoma, and Holly Springs, Mississippi, you know, and these other places. And also, again, study what was done to us when we were doing that, how they decimated us. And, you know, and we're jealous and destroy those places and understand how we can't let that happen again. But yeah, no, but to look at him as an example, wow, that's kind of crazy. We got plenty of good examples of conscious artists who are pushing out music that's waking up and waking up the masses. So I don't know. But, man, Brother Carl, we've dealt with well over a quarter of a century of this nonsense in our music, of pretty much no slow music, no love music and all that. And I'm telling you, bro, we can't take another quarter of a century of this madness. At the turn of the century, we heard the statistic that 30% of black women in their 30s had never been married. had never been married. And here we are a quarter century later, and it's up to like 50% of black women of any marrying age have never been married. Not been married and got divorced, but I've never been married. We ain't having the children like we used to have. It's bro, they know exactly what they're doing, and it's making a difference. Our music used to be talked about peace, love, unity, and having fun. Now it's about war, hate, individualism, and despair. It's pushing despair on the masses of our people. You asked what some things that we can do.
0: No, before you answer that, let me. I got another question for you. Since Dante posed that he was praising Jay-Z, has there been a study? Because he says, a quarter of a century, this filthy music is being pushed on our children. Has there been a study to show the impact of what this music and also some of the videos as well, and some of the probably the movies that our young people are using? Has there been a study to show the effects of this music on our people, or is because it's our people, nobody's done a study on it? Help us out here.
2: No, yeah, there's been several studies on them. I know my brother Hunter Adams has done some, and he would share some with us also that others have done. There's like the book, Who Stole the Soul? The Weaponization of Hip-Hop, from our brother, our good brother, Bernard Creamer, who's an educator out of Chicago and D.C. Excellent book on this. We got Hip-Hop Hypocrisy from Coach Powell. You know, our brother Coach Powell. Paul Porter has this excellent book called The Blackout, which deals with this. Again, check out some of the talks from Minister of Truth, Minister Paul Scott, our recent ancestor, and also Brother Bob Law, who talks about, that, again, this Harvard report, going back to their takeover of the black music industry as commissioned by Columbia Records. Then under the leadership of one Clive Davis, they went to Harvard to do a report on how they were going to do that, how they steadily took over our music, and they have, and that's what we got right now. We do a survey right now, and please check it out. It's called the State of Black Music Survey, the Sad State of Black Music Survey. You can look at them online, where we ask the people three questions. The percentage of music that you and your peers listen to that drop in bombs on us, that call our women folk B's and H's, and that encourage and brags about shooting and killing us. I'm telling, that is telling. Just look it up. They're brief excerpts from what they're dealing with. Now, we're meeting this weekend, this strong end, like our brother Quazi Ron Harris used to call him, at Mama Africa's Marketplace in Chicago. And it's at 344 East 71st Street. And we're dealing with Black Music Month. And we're going to talk about Where is the Love? We always hear these, and people who we talk to, this is what makes it so kind of disappointing. A lot of these preachers and people who are trying to deal with this violence, and they never bring up the music. They never bring up the radio stations and the music that's telling us to kill each other, to hate each other, and to kill each other. You know, we're always talking about everything else, but not talking about this horrible music that they're pushing on the masses of our people. And we have to address that. We're looking forward. We did, you talked about my uncle's legacy in the Black Panther Party. And so we have the opportunity to work with a lot of members of the Black Panther Party, original OGs, BPP members. And a couple of years ago, we had a program kind of designed after the 1969 Building a United Front Against Fascism. And we called it Building a United Front Against Murder Music. We met in Atlanta a couple of years ago, and we're looking to reconvene this summer in Chicago for part two of this. And we can't put a stop to this. We have to organize. And that's part of what we want to do, is to organize to put a stop to this bombardment of our children. They're targeting our children with this madness. And again, they've been doing it for a quarter century now, so a lot of these children are grown. And Carl, and so when you look at like these teen takeovers, they're calling them, that are happening all over the country, I compare that to the song that was out on Memorial Day. I think it was 2021, maybe 22, maybe it was 21. And the song was called Back in Blood, by a rapper named Pooh Shiesty. And in the song, he says, I ain't got nowhere to go. I done shot up everywhere they was. And again, this is a song they played all around the country with those lyrics. They did a countdown Memorial Day weekend of, I think it was Hot 97, one of the stations in New York, but it's aired all around the country. And the number one song was Back in Blood. And the artists, the DJs, after they got finished, said, okay, now have a safe Memorial Day weekend. So before the weekend was over, Pooh Shiesty was in jail because he shot up somebody in a strip club and shot the security guard in the leg. So he goes to jail. And the other artist on there, Lil Durk out of Chicago, before that same weekend was over, his brother was shot in the head and killed at a strip club somewhere in Dalton or Harvey before the weekend was out. And then I say, when you see all these children out there doing this, they ain't got nowhere to go because y'all done shot up everywhere they was. Following the instructions of this music, played on these radio stations. We had an incident in Chicago, man, where 15 people were shot at a funeral a couple years ago, at a funeral. I believe it was on 79th. And so I'm listening to the radio a little bit later, monitoring the radio, I should say. And here comes a song by Drake and Future, and where Future's rapping about paying somebody $20,000 of drug money. Speaking of drugs, and his brother just mentioned Future and drug money, but $20,000 in drug money to shoot up the hearse. And this is being played on the radio, and the song had the nerve to be called "Life Is Good."
0: Oh wow! You know what I'm hearing though, Brother Cabana. He's just checking in. Family, 7 minutes away from the top. Yeah, Brother Cabana is with us. He's a music analyst. He's discussing the state of black music 2026. He says it's not good, but the music that our young people, it seems like we live in a parallel universe. Many of them are in our homes, children or grandchildren or great grandchildren. This is the kind of music they're listening to, and we keep scratching our heads and wondering why some of them behaving the way they do. And Brother Cabana says it's because they're being influenced with what they hear in the music. So let me ask you this question there. So who's green lighting this stuff to get it played on the air, to have these, because somebody's got to play for these sessions that these young people, the music that these young people make. Somebody's got to, you know, okay it all the way down the line before it hits the radio station. Who's doing that? Who's behind all of this?
2: Oh, it's the music industry. It definitely is the music industry. It's what they want to put out for the masses of our people. I think about going back a little bit, our conversation with Brother Speech from Arrested Development, and that first album they put out, how much money it sold. I think they won money it made, and how they I think they even won a Grammy for that. And the second album that came out that I thought was even a better album, had all sorts of conscious music, great music on there. They deep sixed it. They could have made a lot of money off that album, but they deep sixed it because they didn't want those messages out there about the environment, about political prisons, about Africa, Africa inside me. They didn't want all that out there. And so they green light the other stuff. They green light the ignorance, the music that only serves.
0: Yeah, but who's they? Who's they, Brother Cabana? Who's they? Let's go to the top of the food chain. Who's they?
2: Like the Clyde Davis, you know, people in of his ilk. Bernard breaks it down more so in his book, Who Stole the Soul, The Weaponization of Hip-Hop, and so does Paul Porter in The Blackout. And these record executives. So if you see the Michael's movie, matter of fact, it's the anniversary when Michael passed today. But in the movie, of which almost a billion people has made almost $1 billion right now, there's a mention of a guy named Robert Pittman, Bob Pittman. So we'll mention the name of Bob Pittman. Bob Pittman is right now, he is the CEO of No Heart. We call him No Heart, but it's iHeartRadio. And we give credit where credit is due. Bob Pittman pushes, iHeartRadio has at least 28 stations around the country that play the type of music that I'm just mentioning, that we mentioned to you. 28 stations. We filed formal complaints against iHeart and the Crawford Broadcasting Station with the FCC. They had to respond to our complaints. Their lawyers had to respond to our complaints. The FCC sided with them. So we'll say
0: hold that thought right there. I'll let you finish that thought on the other side, because that's interesting. I know you guys took it all the way to the federal government, so I want you to give us a report on what happened when we get back. But we got to step aside and get caught up with the latest traffic and weather in our different cities. It's 4 minutes away from the top there, family. Thanks for joining us and waking up with us on this Thursday morning. Our guest is Brother Cabana Rosilli. He's giving us the state of black music. He's a music analyst. What are your thoughts? 800-450-7876. We'll get you in to speak to him, and we'll take your phone calls after we check the traffic and weather. That's next.

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2: Hi, I'm Sorrell Jones Cooper. I am the CEO of Peel House Aesthetics and Plastic Surgery on Capitol Hill.
3: And I'm Sonia Lowry Young. 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And I'm also the chief brand officer.
2: The most rewarding part of being the CEO, I would say, is getting to experience this process from the very beginning. It really is our baby, and we are caring for its every need. And 2 years in, it's just an amazing progression to see where we've come from.
3: For me, the most rewarding part of being an owner is that we are able to give back a little bit of confidence. People leave Peel House, they can look at themselves in the mirror and like what they see.
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8: Around the Capitol Beltway, it's just about the volume building to the Wilson Bridge. Those of you heading through Temple Hills, watch for those brake lights now before St. Barnabas Road. Getting to the Beltway on 210 out of Oxon Hill slows north of Swan Creek Road, off and on to the light at Palmer Road. Prince George's Police with the crash on Brandywine Road, north of Cedarville Road. The cross street there is Ashbox Road. Follow police direction, not causing much of a delay. Out of Brandywine, northbound 5 slows from the 301 split to Earnshaw Drive. DC 295, we're on the brakes. Out of Chevrolet, stop and go to get you down toward East Capitol Street and Pennsylvania Avenue. Closures along the National Mall for the Great American State Fair. Keep this in mind, portions of Jefferson and Madison Drives closed between 3rd and 14th Streets, and portions of 4th, 7th, and 12th Streets are closed. Now a look at your forecast. Sunshine today, high of 89, overnight low 70, current temperature 67 degrees. I'm Jamie Witten for News Talk 1450 AM WOL, where information is power.
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0: And Grand Rising family, thanks for starting your Thursday with us. Our guest is Brother Kwebena Rosale. He's a music analyst, and he's given us the state of black music 2026. He says it's not good. Before we go back, let me just remind you, coming up shortly, we're going to talk money with J.R. Fenwick from Flip That Stock. But Brother Kwebena, before we left for the traffic and weather update, you were telling us about the fact that you took some of these radio stations, these complaints to the FCC. What happened?
1: Yeah, so I'm trying to think when it was. It was the two Chicago radio stations who worked with Sister Layla Wells, Bob Law, our brother Bernard Creamer, Sister Terry Delk. We're part of the Clear the Airways Project, and we filed formal complaints with the FCC and for them to uphold their decency standards and take the licenses or not grant the license to the No Heart station, Thy Heart, in Chicago, which is WGCI. And also the Crawford Broadcasting Station, which is WPWX in Hammond, Indiana, which broadcasts in Chicago. One of the excuses that Hammond used is that, you know, we're not a Chicago station, even though they're on their thing. They talked about Chicago's hottest radio station or whatever. And Hammond's on the border of right next to Chicago, like the airwaves stop at the border and what have you. And so we gave plenty of examples of recorded examples of the type of vile, vulgar, and violent crap they were playing, and they had to respond. And so they responded with weak responses, like the ones I was just telling you about. Like, there's, you know, their songs don't travel over into the Chicagoland area. And it took the FCC, I don't know how long, to respond. We had to get our Congressman Biskoski to put pressure on them to answer our response. And so finally, they gave us a response about a year and a half later on WGCI and on the WPWX about a year later, stating that they sided with the radio stations, saying that they trust that their licensees will provide content that is in the best interest of their listeners. And their listeners are our children. And so one of the things that we came back with was like, so you mean to tell me that a song called Throat Babies is in the best interest of our children? And you can imagine what Throat Babies is about. I don't know if you can imagine that, but you probably don't want to imagine that. But that song they play to our children. And the aforementioned song, both of them, came out at that time that we use as an example of the song Spot 'em, Got 'em, beatbox. We talked about shooting them in their back and knocking their dreads off and you doing you know what in a cup and telling our sisters is lemonade. And that song Back in Blood, I Ain't Got Nowhere to Go because I didn't shot up everywhere they was. These are songs that came out that the FCC said that were in the best interest of our children because they were in hot rotation on these radio stations all around the country, and especially in the Chicago area, telling us to hate each other, hate ourselves, disrespect our women, and to kill each other. And so we also had a resolution. Sister Inez Barron introduced this resolution. It was backed by the National Congress of Black Women with Dr. Ife Williams, again, the National of a Black Leadership Alliance, and the Clear the Airways Project. But it was introduced at the New York City Council in 2020, I believe it was, or maybe 21, condemning these killer black people radio stations. And while it was introduced, it still lays dormant right now in New York City. And we argue that if they were doing this on any group of people, not only would it not be dormant, would it have been addressed and passed, we wouldn't even had to do the resolution. And it still lays dormant. So we're in talks right now with some New York City council members to get this resolution reintroduced or something similar back out there again. Because our thought is that this is the largest city in the country. If this can happen in the largest city in the country, it can spread afterwards. So we got to get organized. We were doing this presentation at Purdue several years ago. And one of our comrades, the late Laurel, said, Kwebena, I don't think you're going to be able to stop this. And we said, you're absolutely right. I won't be able to stop it. I'm going to do like Kwame Ture said and kind of paraphrase him. If it was up to me as an individual, Africa would have been free a long time ago. You know, if it was up to as an individual, this crap would have been off the air a long time ago. But we have to do it. We have to get organized. We have to work together to make this happen, and we can make it happen. We can't take another 25 years of this madness. We work with Brother Dr. James McIntosh with Semotap. You see the work we did when we organized to put a stop to that Good Times minstrel show madness animation that Netflix was airing. They canceled that madness. They still got to get it off the air. I understand it's still available, but we organized and we worked hard in L.A., New York, and Chicago and other areas and organized to get that crap off the air. The people, organized masses, can make a difference, and that's what we have to do. We work with the Nubian Leadership Circle, and we're part of the Arts and Culture Cadre. Matter of fact, we started a Elevated Arts and Culture Collective. Sister Mariah Mache, who's a beautiful artist. Matter of fact, she has a beautiful slow jam out right now also that's out there. But they don't push it. They don't play it because they don't want us to have that love. They don't want us to have that oxygen yeah. that can fight this cancer of this horizontal violence and of this fratricide that's going on throughout the United States. Carl, do you know that in the year 2020, 200 rappers died? 200. In 2021, it moved up to 250. And of the 250, 200 of those died from gun violence. Wow. And that's absolutely crazy that rappers, that's absolutely crazy. And it's still going on today. You look in the news, you see all these people getting shot. There's going to be one or two rappers in there that's getting shot. And they're telling the rest of us to shoot each other in the songs blatantly. This is unbelievable,
0: bro. We got to cut it there. We got to move on. Like our next guest, J.R. Fenwick, is on deck. We got to get to J.R. And you know, hopefully, man, I wish we could get some of these young people to listen to what J.R. is going to be talking about. Because there are other ways of making money than doing that kind of lifestyle. And it's a lot safer as well. But, Brother Quibina, how can folks, if they want to help you, how can they do it?

0: but that they should remain in, as he called it, the inferior position. And he was very clear about this. He made this statement numerous times as he was debating the judge, Stephen A. Douglas, in a series of 1858 debates. And Lincoln never changed his position about black people need to get the hell out of the U.S., but if they stay, they must take the inferior position.
1: Oh, wow. 28 after the top of the hour, family. You're getting a civics lesson right now from Professor Manuel Ampin. Professor Ampin, at what point did the slaveholders get reparations after slavery was over? At what point, and who decided to give them money?
0: It was Lincoln. Yeah, so if you go back, and most of what's relevant about Lincoln is, you know, during the Civil War when he was president. So, you know, the folks in D.C. are I'm sure they're aware of the District of Columbia Emancipation Act that was signed in April of 1862. So Lincoln was very open about compensating slave owners because he, as others did, saw black people as property. And anytime so-called property is taken away, then there should be fair compensation. So Lincoln was 100% on board with that. So we see the compensation of the Emancipation Act of 1862 and people being paid for the loss of their property. So, you know, being paid up to $300 for each person. And so Lincoln had no problem with that. He's not the only one. He's not an outlier at all. He just agrees with the so-called progressive white folks at the time. And the listeners should be aware, or at least be reminded, that we're talking about the slave owners being across the board Democrats. It was the Democratic Party. These were the slave owners. So Lincoln was a Republican, and the Republicans were not abolitionist at all. I mean, they didn't want to abolish slavery. They were just trying to figure out how to avoid what became this explosive civil war, which killed at least 750,000 men. So they were trying to keep the country together. And once it split in April of 1861, now the goal was how to bring the country back together. And they were very aware that it was slavery that was causing it. So Lincoln was like most of the people who were in the Republican Party or who were part of the so-called Free Soil Party or Free Soil Movement. And the Free Soil Movement were those folks who said that all of the land stolen and taken from Mexico as the country was spreading from East Coast to West Coast, that land that was, this is the 1840s when the U.S. is fighting Mexico to take their land, that land should be free of slavery. And they were okay. The Free Soilers, the Republicans, they had no problem with slavery where it existed. But they had an issue with the expansion of slavery because of their own selfish interests, because no workers who want to be paid for their labor can compete with free labor. So the white workers were saying, look, if the country is based on slavery throughout the entire country, including the new land taken from Mexico in the U.S.-Mexican War, we won't have any economic future. So the land taken in the West should be soil free of slavery. Lincoln was fine with that. Most of the people were okay with slavery where it existed, but they were against the expansion of slavery, whereas the Southerners said, no, we will practice slavery where we are in the southern states, and we will also continue to expand and institute slavery because we're protected by the Constitution. And they're right. The Constitution has five articles and sections that support slavery because half of the so-called founding fathers at the Constitutional Convention were, in fact, slave owners. So they didn't vote against their own interests. They protected their interests. And one footnote I should add, because the slavery was in the entire, was in all of the 13 colonies. But as I mentioned earlier, because the 13 colonies actually did win the Revolutionary War, the Americans had to keep their promise. So this is when the northern colonies that became northern states began to gradually eliminate slavery, because the black men in the American Revolutionary War fought Some of them fought with the Americans. Most fought with the British, who offered them freedom. But some, this is hard to know the exact numbers, maybe 5,000 to 8,000 did fight with the American colonists. So because the American colonists won the war, the northern states gradually begin to eliminate slavery, not because of any moral issues, because they made the promise. But even more than that, economically, the northern states were developing into urban areas, large cities with hundreds of thousands of people. So with that being the case, with urban areas, you don't have people with a lot of land. If you don't have a lot of land, you don't need a lot of labor. So there was less and less need for slavery in the North, maybe two or three victims, maybe someone who's a maid, a housekeeper, someone to run errands, something like that. So two or three people at most. But in the South, the economy grew differently, where there were large plantations that needed slave labor. So slavery continued and intensified in the South because of the large plantations. But in the North, the urbanization eventually was eliminating slavery. And so to compensate, there was people compensated there too. I should have added that. They're compensated when they're losing their enslaved black people. But the northern states became urbanized. And when they became urbanized with these large cities, there was less and less need for slavery. But Lincoln's position was correct. Slavery was dividing the nation. And for him, the solution was to have black people leave the country. And many said, no, we were born here. We struggled here. Our families here. This is what we know. We're not going anywhere. Some did leave, but most stayed. And Lincoln was trying to find a solution for him. You need to get out of the country. And if you stay, you will be in an inferior position. This is not even debatable. So it's amazing how people would elevate Lincoln to such great status. But I would say this, Brother Carl, the problem is that PBS with Henry Louis Gates and these popular public historians have distorted the record. I heard a statement Gates made. He said that Lincoln gave his life defending black men. What? This is totally crazy. It's nothing to do with facts. So this is why we need to really look at the records, because documentation beats conversation every day of the week.
1: Yeah, you know what interests me, what you just mentioned, that the slave owners were given $300 a head for each slave. And I don't know how much $300 in today's money, how much that is. But you think that could be a start for reparations conversation, since we are due reparations? Whatever $300 is back then is worth today, that's a starting point. It seems like when it comes to reparations, we still haven't figured out what we want and how much we want. Your thoughts?
0: Well, yeah, absolutely. In fact, it goes back before that. Embedded in the Constitution itself, which went into effect in it was agreed to in 1787. So, Article 1, Section 9 of the Constitution. This is the importation tax. So, Article 1, Section 9 indicates that anybody can bring in enslaved Africans if they choose to, but they will pay up to $10 per person. This is 1787. And the Article 1, Section 9 also indicates that Congress cannot debate this issue. They can't change this issue for 21 years. So until 1808, this issue of the slave trade cannot be debated. So up to $10 per person was paid into the National Treasury. So the U.S. Treasury, the U.S. government was being enriched by the enslavement of Africans, and this is embedded in Article 1, Section 9. So the case for reparations would go back to this important document, the U.S. Constitution, where you have this among other clauses that clearly indicate that a ton of money was helping to enrich the national government, the national treasury, by the enslavement and the bolstering of the slave trade.
1: All right, hold that thought right there. We got to step aside for a few moments. When we come back, Thelma in Baltimore has a question for you. Family, you too can join our conversation with Professor Minu and Penn. You reach out to us at 800-450-7876, 23 minutes away from the top of the hour. We'll take your phone calls next.

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0: And Grand Rising family, thanks for rolling with us on this Thursday morning with our guest, Professor Menu Ampin. As I mentioned, he's a historian. He's also a primary researcher, teaches at Contra Costa College in Northern California. In fact, Professor Ampin was the one who discovered that the Willie Lynch letter was a fake. This morning we're discussing Independence Day, also discussing the origin of Juneteenth and the myth of Abraham Lincoln. Before we go back to you, though, let me just say this. Tomorrow's Friday. We're going to give you a chance to free your mind. That means think for yourself. That's all that means. Don't come in with quotes from other groups or, you know, talking points from political, social, religious. Just think for yourself and reach out to us on our Open Phone Friday program. We're in promptly at 6 a.m. Eastern time right here in Baltimore on 1010 WLB and also in the DMV, the Washington Metropolitan Area. We're on 1450 WOL. Professor Ampin, before I go to Thelma in Baltimore, was that the end of slavery, Juneteenth? I understood that some sections of the country still were slavery was still intact.
1: After Juneteenth?
0: After Juneteenth.
1: The Civil War actually ended slavery on April 9th of 1865, and about 2.5 months later, the brothers and sisters in Galveston learned that slavery was over. But there were informal forms of slavery that continued. And so if anybody wants to look at that, there's a book called Slavery by Another Name. And people used to say that black people were not free in 1865. And I used to think that it was just, you know, urban legend and myth until I got the book by Blackman and read how black people remained incarcerated long after 1865 into the 20th century, working on chain gangs and not paid. And so if somebody looks at, so what happened was that the Civil War ended slavery as a formal national formal system legalized by the Constitution, but the 13th Amendment at the end of 1865, that same year, made it illegal. So made it illegal so no one can bring slavery back unless they were duly convicted of a crime. So anybody convicted of a crime, slavery was and continues to be legal. So all these tough guys and thugs today who are working literally for pennies a day, that's legal because the 13th Amendment never abolished slavery fully. It simply said, you know, as I mentioned, that if you were duly convicted of a crime, slavery is legal. So it continued in that way. And of course, slave owners were criminals and demons, so they weren't going to just automatically just let everybody go. But it pretty much does end for the most part with the end of the Civil War, and that the folks in Galveston had not heard that. And, you know, one other thing, Brother Carl, before you, I want to mention that when black people in Galveston found out that the Civil War had ended slavery, not Lincoln, the war ended slavery. Pronouncements don't end wars. It's what happens on the battlefield. If pronouncements and statements could end wars, then the U.S. illegal war against Iran would have ended a long time ago. Trump said that they won the war. So people can see in our time today that statements and pronouncements don't end wars is what happens on the battlefield and what happens afterwards. So when General Gordon Granger goes to Galveston and gives black people the news that they were free, with the General Order Number 3, he makes a very disrespectful statement. So he informs the black folks that they were free, and the proclamation by the government didn't mean anything. That document by Lincoln, as I said, was a military document and not a moral document, so that cannot be considered the end of the war, the slavery, because the war made that determination. But Granger, in informing black people, he said that the free people are advised to remain at their present homes and work for wages. And here's a disrespectful statement. He says they are informed that they will not be allowed to collect at military posts and that they will not be supported in idleness either there or elsewhere, as if black people were idle. You had black people by the millions helping to build the country, working from can't see in the morning to can't see at night, and he's worried about idleness and black people wanting a free handout. So what a disrespectful announcement by General Granger. But this is the derangement of these people who never saw the humanity of black people, and that includes Lincoln.
0: 13 away from the top. I want to go back to something you said. Is slavery over in this country as we speak today? The incarcerated, the ones that they you know, out in California where you are, where they use some of them to fight fires. They work in different businesses and they pay them pennies. Is that considered slavery or not?
1: It's considered slavery. Yes, it is. And sanctioned by the 13th Amendment. Yes, that is definitely considered slavery. Yes. For anybody, yes.
0: So these inmates who that for them it's good to get out of the prison for a while and go out and do some stuff, and they're doing for, basically for free. That is slavery, and that's legalized slavery, I should say.
1: Yes, it is. And just so we can bring the receipts, because anybody can talk. So the 13th Amendment, this was adopted in 1865, Section 1 says neither slavery nor involuntary servitude except as a punishment for crime, whereof the party shall be duly convicted, shall exist within the United States. So in other words, that anybody that is convicted and being punished for a crime then and duly convicted, then slavery continues. And that's in Section 1. So, yes, all these cats in prison working for little to nothing, that is legalized slavery and exploitation. And with the killing of the rapper Fulio, I think that was in Florida recently, one of the I don't know the guy's position, the warden or something like that, he said that when asked for one of the guys, when asked, could his labor be useful? Is his labor useful in prison? Because in Florida, convicted of a murder, it is life in prison without the possibility of parole. So they were discussing whether or not this young guy, the guy's around 20 or so now, 21, whether or not his labor will be useful. And the guy said, yes, absolutely, because we have an aging population of prisoners, and he's very strong and healthy, and we need his labor. And this was stated very directly without hesitation or reservation in the recent trial. That was this year, by the way.
0: Wow. Amazing. 10 away from the top there. As I mentioned, Thelma's waiting for us in Baltimore, has a question for Professor Ampin. Grand Rising, Thelma. Thelma's online too, Kevin. You're on with Professor Manu Ampin.
2: Yeah, I have a couple questions. First of all, I'd like to say that Button Gwinnett, have you ever heard the name Button Gwinnett, like a button on your shirt, Button Gwinnett?
1: I don't think so.
2: Familiar? Okay, he was a president back in the day. Of course, he was obscure. And he was killed in a duel simply because the guy didn't like him, first of all, named McIntosh, so he challenged him to a duel. And I honestly believe that he challenged him, and he was killed, by the way, killed in a duel. And I believe that McIntosh, the guy that killed him, shot him above the knee. It's online. You can read it. And he was killed simply because I believe he was a president. My personal opinion is he snuck in to become a president because he looked like a black man when I looked him up, looked sort of Indianish. So McIntosh did say to him, "You have offended me, Saul." So they had a duel, and he got shot in the knee, and he died from infection in the knee. And he was an obscure president, like I said. And his signature, Button Gwinnett's signature, it goes for $1 million today, $1 million. Now, back here a while ago, that signature went, let's just say, under a year ago, it was going for $10 million. His signature. You can do your homework. Is in,
0: right. And Thelma, we come up on a break. So put it in a question form so Professor Ampim can respond.
2: I just wanted to know if he heard about Button Gwinnett's signature for going for $1 million today as we speak. $1 million. Also, I wanted to say something else right quick. Back in slavery, those the boys and girls, or the men and women, whatever, they were not freed until age 20 and 25. I have a book that says that. And it also says a lot of people don't think about it, but it didn't go into effect until many, many, let's just say centuries ago after that, after the fact. And one other thing, thank you for hearing me out. This is important. The Declaration of Independence, you know, did you know you can read that online? Exactly what the Declaration of Independence is, because it's written in anesthetic writing. And that's that little fine writing. You can hardly even, it looked like somebody's drawing as you read it. And once again, anesthetic writing. And you can read the whole entirety of it online. I do it all the time. And because the anesthetic writing, once again, you can.
0: I want to give him a chance because I mentioned we're racing the clock here.
2: Let me give you the name. Max McLean. Max McLean. Max McLean. McLean. That's McLean. Max, you say that word, Max, his name, Max McLean, and it comes up. The whole thing. Bye bye. Have a great day.
0: All right. Thank you, Thelma.
2: You got it.
0: Thank you. You know, one of the things she said, Professor Ampin, she talked about the person being a black president. And I've been hearing this all the time, that there were three or four black presidents. Is there any truth to any of that?
1: There's no truth whatsoever. First of all, there were two groups. There were the gentlemen and commoners. And the gentlemen were white elite landowners. Nobody else was in that group, so there are no black presidents at all. And Gwinnett was not a president. He was a part of the Continental Congress. And so he was a part of that elite group of so-called founding fathers, but not a president at all. But that's the myth about black presidents that comes from the historian Joel A. Rogers. He mentioned five black presidents. There were no black presidents. Obama's the only one that had that kind of genetic influence, where his father was from Kenya. But no, there were white elitists who were landowners, and nobody was in that group. They didn't even respect poor white men. And just one other thing, of course, yes, thank you for that. But of course, the Declaration of Independence, the Constitution, anybody can find them. That's not a secret. You can read the original. Simply go to loc.gov, libraryofcongress.gov, or whitehouse.gov, or archives.gov, meaning the National Archives, and you'll find those documents. So they're not hidden. They're open. Just go to any of those sites, and you can read the original documents and go from there. And, yeah, of course, through the gradual emancipation, yes, people were not immediately freed. They were gradually freed when they reached in 21 or older or something like that. So it depended on the state. So that's certainly what that's preposterous. How do you put a timetable on another person's freedom? And that's what Lincoln was arguing. Hey, you know, gradual emancipation. We can't free you now because we don't want the slave owners to lose their property and the value of it immediately without compensation. So lots of contradictions. And but yes, slavery is still legal if someone is convicted of a crime. And this is embedded in the Constitution. And the 13th Amendment has not been changed. It abolished slavery unless it was the condition that you were convicted of a crime. So that's what's happening. And people were not convicted of crime. You know what the crime was for black people? It's what I was referring to with Granger. If they were so-called idle, if black people went in after the Civil War, went in the cities to look for family members, there were laws passed, black codes passed, that black people could not be idle. They couldn't be in the city without working, and they would be kidnapped and made to work. And this continued for generations up until well into the 20th century. And this was illegal to kidnap them, but slavery itself is still a legal reality even now in 2026.
0: So what you're saying, this thing about John Hanson was erroneous? Because I've been hearing that John Hanson was the first black president back in the day. So that's not true.
1: No, it's definitely not true. And there's a John. So John is a common name. Hanson is a common name. There was a white gentleman with English background called John Hanson. John Hanson was a part of the Continental Congress. The Continental Congress was the group that came together to figure out how they were going to organize the 13 colonies and fight against the British during the American Revolutionary War. And so during the Continental Congress, John Hanson had a brief stint as the president or the head of that group. So the internet myth makers don't understand the history. They learned about John Hanson, a different John Hanson from Liberia. Folks have to remember when Lincoln is talking about colonizing black people to Liberia, some people did go to Liberia. So this is why we have a strong link. Black folks in the U.S. have a strong link to people in Liberia, Sierra Leone, right on the coast, because the country of Liberia was created by the U.S. government. And the capital city of Monrovia is named after the president and slave owner, James Monroe. So the John Hanson photograph that was floating out there when Obama was elected and being promoted, this is a totally different John Hanson. This is a photograph of John Hanson generations later. But the original John Hanson was a white elitist landowner where there were no photographs. How in the hell could somebody have a photograph of John Hanson as a black president when photography had not been created in the 1780s? But people don't care about timelines. They don't care about facts. They saw John Hanson. Yes, the guy from Liberia, his name is John Hanson, but that's not the John Hanson of the Continental Congress and the elite group of gentlemen. This is totally
0: right,
1: different.
0: Right. I hope that's all right there, because we got to take a quick break so our station can identify themselves. Brother Everlasting in Alabama has a question or comment for you. But I'll come back, though, a little bit more on John Hanson, because they said he's on the back of a $2 bill. Is that true or not? Is there a black person on that bill? I'll let you respond to that when we get back. Family, you too can join our conversation with our guest, Professor Emmanuel M. Penn out of Contra Costa College in Northern California. All you have to do is reach out to us at 800-450-7876. We'll take your phone calls next.

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6: Hi, I'm Sorrell Jones Cooper. 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

0: And Grand Rising family, thanks for staying with us on this Thursday morning. Our guest is Professor Manny Wampin out of Contra Costa College in Northern California. He's a historian, also a researcher, a primary researcher, done a lot of research, and this morning is helping us out talking about slavery, end of slavery, and also the myth about the 250th anniversary of this country. We're going to get into that momentarily as well. Before we left, we were talking about John Hanson, because I'm sure people listening to her heard that John Hanson was the first black president. In fact, they said there were three or four black presidents. One guy was named John Hanson, and you can see his picture on the back of the $2 bill. And not many of $2 bills are in circulation right now. So, Professor Wampin, was the person, is there a black person? Because you say John Hanson was a white dude. Is there a black person on the back of the $2 bill? There's supposedly no. John Hanson.
1: Yeah, no. I mean, the myth makers are really, they're really good. So I actually have a good laugh as I share this with my students in the U.S. history class. John is a common name, and so is Hanson. So some black people went to Liberia, so they have English names, and Liberia was created by the U.S. government as a place to colonize them to. The John Hanson, who was the head of the Continental Congress during the American Revolutionary War, he served briefly as the quote-unquote president of the Continental Congress. It was just a brief stint to lead that body to figure out how they were going to organize those 13 colonies against the British, because there was no formal U.S. government. They were colonies. They were under the authority of England. So that's the John Hanson. This is the white gentleman of the genteel class. And you can see a photograph of him, and he's got, as they all did, you know, he has his hand, he has like his left hand inside of his jacket. That was kind of a pose of the elite. You see it. George Washington, a lot of them, they have, and it's all drawings, because in 1781 and 1782, when the white original John Hanson, at that time, there was the invention of photography had not occurred yet. So people have leaped more than 70 years into the future, and they've taken a photograph of a Liberian politician named John Hanson, and they've taken an 1856 photograph, which is more than 70 years after the original John Hanson, the white gentleman, served as the head of that body. So what people have done, they found the same name, which is a very common name even now. Anybody in any city, just look and see how many John Hansons in your city or state, and there's tons of them because it's a common English name. But anyway, 1856 photograph, and this is lodged in the Library of Congress. You can go to the Library of Congress's website, loc.gov, look up the Liberian John Hanson, you'll see that 1856 photograph, which is completely different than the white elitist John Hanson of the 1780s. So they made that mistake. The other part of that, of it, on this $2 bill, the people who I love the internet myth makers, because they keep things fun and funny, to say the least. The $2 bill was commissioned by Congress. And so on the back of the $2 bill, the original ones, they actually had the Monticello estate, the estate of Thomas Jefferson, the vicious slave owner, the third U.S. president and vicious slave holder who owned more than 600 African-Americans during the course of his lifetime. This is not debate. Anybody can go to the official website, they call it Cello, but Monticello.org, and you'll see a whole section on slavery and his brutal ownership of black people. But anyway, on some $2 bills, on the back, you have the Monticello estate. But on the newer ones, you have some of the men who are at the group that came together to agree on the Declaration of Independence. There was 56 men. That drawing, it's a drawing in the Rotunda in D.C., the original painting. And so John Trumbull, he paints that on the ceiling of the Rotunda, and that painting, which is still there in vivid colors, is put on the back of the $2 bill. And on the back of the $2 bill, John Trumbull, who's drawing how that gathering would have went when they issued the Declaration of Independence. He was not there. He was commissioned to draw it decades later. So he puts not all 56, but a lot of the men there. And you can identify these men by name as John Trumbull drew them. So there is one man who's shown a little bit darker than the other ones, and it is 100% clear, even to somebody with bad vision, you can see that John Trumbull was trying to indicate nuances that the colleague next to the person who was dark in color, who's not even John Hanson, by the way, is bending over, blocking the light as if he is in discussion, in conversation with him. So it is the image of the person, the bottom part of the face from the eyes down is dark because the artist, John Trumbull, is showing that this bending over politician is blocking the light. But if you can see the top of his head, he's white. So these people say, oh, look at this man. He is the first black president. Well, wait a minute. How can he be the first black president? If you look closely, you can see the top of his white forehead, number one. And besides, in that drawing, why in the hell is he sitting in the back if he's the president? He's sitting in the back where all the action is in the front, where the men who had drafted the Declaration of Independence, they're sitting with John Hancock, who was the president of the Continental Congress at that time. So when people say, hey, look, you did not sign this document today, let me have your Hancock, they're referring to John Hancock, because John Hancock, his is the official signature on the Declaration of Independence, which is depicted on the back of the $2 bill. So when people are saying this is the black man on the back of the $2 bill, they're showing the meeting when the Declaration

0: white gentlemen were allowed to vote, were allowed to hold office, and only white gentlemen were even allowed at the meeting. So it is categorically impossible that poor white men could have been involved. It is categorically impossible that any women could have been involved. And it is categorically impossible that black people or Native Americans could have been involved because they had no political rights. So how in the hell could a black person become president when it's against the custom, the tradition, and the law? And so people are looking for miracles and myths that don't make any sense. So we really have to deal with the fact that documentation beats conversation every day of the week. And anybody can look up the meeting that they agreed to the Declaration of Independence, and the $2 bill is simply showing when those drafts of the 5-man committee was given to the John Hancock and the total body to debate how the Declaration of Independence would be issued to explain why they were fighting against the British. And there's no black people at all.
1: All right. Thank you for clearing that up for us. 10 after the top of the hour. Everlastings on line 3, calling from Alabama. Grand Rising Everlasting, you're on with Professor Manuan Pym.
2: Grand Rising, Brother Nelson and Brother Ampang. You basically answered my question when you said that 2026, we're actually still enslaved in slavery. But I just said two things right quick that I struggle with. When they say back when you had Southern free, but you had to buy your freedom, but then I could buy my freedom to be free, but my aunt, uncle, mother, father, and brother were still enslaved. That's, I really struggle with that. And at this point, how do we say we're still free, but we're dominated by white men? So I just wonder, and you said that in 2026, based on that 13th Amendment, we're actually legally still in slavery. So that's what I want to say. Can I just hold on to hear your comment, please? Thank you very much, too, for your precise and research. Bye-bye, I'm paying.
0: Thank you, brother. I really appreciate the question. It's a very good question, and I do want to help clarify. Now, your question helps. So the 13th Amendment abolished slavery in every instance. So we're not enslaved. We're not legally enslaved. The Civil War ended slavery as a practice, and the 13th Amendment in 1865 made slavery illegal unless a person was convicted of a crime. So slavery legally exists for criminals, people that have been convicted by the law. But we, black people, we fought for our independence, and that's why we're free. But the 13th Amendment made it so that slavery could not be reinstituted. It couldn't be reestablished because it's now it was illegal. So we're free because black men fought, and we will remain free because we will fight. But we also will remain free because the 13th Amendment makes it an illegal practice unless somebody has committed a crime. All right. Oh, I'm sorry. Thank and you. Then the other one about buying freedom. Yes, you're right, brothers. It was a big issue, but that's what had to be done, that the slave owners were vicious and they only saw black people as property. So if a person could raise enough money, if they can work for many years and raise enough money, or if friends and others could help give them money, then yes, a black person could buy their freedom or have their freedom bought. So in other words, whether they're sold on a slave auction block or somebody giving the slave owner so-called fair compensation for this black victim, then the person would be free. But you're right. The other challenge is how now do you raise money to buy the rest of the family members out of slavery? This is why you have, and that was not able to be done in most cases. So this is why you have a large number of black people that resisted in many different ways, whether slowing down the work, faking sickness, a little bit of poison in the food, or an accidental, quote unquote, accidental fire, or by running away. Yes, many, many, many ran away, and they were doing this through, as we're familiar with, the so-called Underground Railroad system. And so, yes, so they couldn't buy themselves out of slavery, then many ran away. And that's how folks, or they fought for it, or they organized rebellions, but there was always resistance to slavery.
1: All right, 14 up.

0: the top of the hour. And for, a tweet question for you, Professor Ampin. A tweeter says, Grand Rising, ask your guest, has there been a study on discrimination and its impact on people's health and longevity of life? If so, why is this not considered important and a main topic in many conversations?
1: Yeah, there's definitely been a lot of, yeah, this is pretty easy to look at. There's been a lot of studies on how racism, white supremacy, how the practices in America have not only damaged people's health. We live in areas that are toxic areas, you know, in industrial waste, and you name it. Like in Mobile, Alabama, there's Africatown, and people were shocked at Africatown, where the life expectancies continue to go down because, you know, they had the paper mill there and other toxic industries damaging black health. And I remember one of the I'm trying to remember a position. One of the ladies in San Francisco, one of the physicians, had indicated they did a study on how black people in the Hunters Point area of San Francisco, how their life expectancy is very, very low, not from gun violence, not from anything like that, but the toxic waste. So this has been something studied, I know, in various parts of the country, and it is discussed. It is discussed. Maybe it's not front and center because the mainstream news is not concerned about black health and wealth and welfare, but we should prioritize that. And thank you for that question. One other thing we really should do is recognize that even if you took slavery away, we have to look at what has happened in the 20th century and 21st century and what continues to happen now. So everything does not link back to slavery by any means, because we overcame a lot of that. But as we overcame, we should also recognize whenever there's a movement, there's always a counter movement. Whether it was slavery, the counter movement was to institute slavery by another name and to make sure that black progress was stopped. And so this is why Reconstruction, the period right after slavery, wasn't very effective. You know, and you look at the Black Power movement, there was a counter movement, a conservative movement to stop black progress. So, yes, this continues and we need to do better. So, you know, we need to focus on our health. We got a men's group here in Oakland, California. The brothers had a good thing. They say, look, you know, rather than meat and everybody bring a dish and there's a potluck, we're sitting around eating all the time. Why don't we do something different? So now when we get together, the brothers walk. And I said, look, rather than just walk, which I approve of, which, you know, encourages good health, why don't we create a video and give wisdom? Because the average age of the group, the brothers in their 70s and 80s, why don't we create a video just on what we've learned, you know, what we can do better, what we've done better to deal with our health. I said, you brothers got prostate cancer, you had strokes, you had this and that, and there's no collective wisdom to understand how to deal with these kind of health problems.
0: All right, hold on, throw it there. 17 at the top of the hour. Family, our guest is Professor Manny Wampin. When we come back, though, I want you to talk about July 4th, what you term the falsification of America's 250th birthday. And should we be celebrating? I want to get your thoughts about that. Family, you want to join this conversation with our guest, Professor Manny Wampin? Hit us up at 800-450-7876. We'll take your phone calls next.

0: And Grand Rising family, thanks for staying with us on this Thursday morning with our guest, Professor Manu Ampin. Before we go to the 4th of July, though, I know you want to add something else, a quote about Lincoln. I got a tweet question, too, as well, about slavery. So I'll let you tell us about this Lincoln quote before we go to the 4th of July.
1: Yeah, this quote is very important so that people will know that most of what we hear and read about Lincoln today is nothing but propaganda, people trying to create a white hero without evidence. So in 1858, when Abraham Lincoln was running for the Senate seat in Illinois, he had 7 debates across the state of Illinois against Judge Stephen A. Douglas. And the biggest issues of the day at that time were slavery. Just like today, if anybody's running for office, they're going to have to address critical issues, you know, health care, the war in Iran or in Gaza. You got to address it one way or another. So here's what Lincoln says. Let me just take let's take the 4th debate of September 18, 1858. And I think most probably have not heard this, but this is the true position of Lincoln, which he never changes. He says it over and over again in different cities. So this is what he says. This is a very long debate, but let me just take the most crucial part. This is Lincoln. I would say then that I am not nor ever have been in favor of bringing about in any way the social and political equality of the white and black races, that I am not nor ever have been in favor of making voters or jurors of Negroes, nor of qualifying them to hold office, nor to intermarry with white people. And I would say in addition to this that there is a physical difference between the white and black races, which I believe will forever forbid the two races living together on terms of social and political equality. And inasmuch as they cannot so live, while they do remain together, there must be the position of superior and inferior. And I, as much as any other man, am in favor of having the superior position assigned to the white race. Unquote. That's Abraham Lincoln. If you go to the nationalparkservice.gov, you can see all of these statements by Lincoln verbatim. He was a white nationalist and never moved from that position. So he should never be associated with black freedom because that was not his concern.
0: All right. I got a tweet question for you. And I'll just read it. It says, Professor, to piggyback on the brother's question on still being enslaved, white men make and control the legal system and can make anything criminal, such as jaywalking, and convict blacks of it and thus keeping us enslaved. He wants to get your opinion on that, or she wants to get your opinion on that.
1: No, that's not slavery. That's just abuse and misuse of the law. We have to separate from slavery. That's over. We defeated the white supremacists. We defeated the segregationists and white nationalists, white supremacists. They lost. They lost the war and had to give up valuable financial property, which they argued they should be able to keep. So slavery's over. We won. We were free. We were thriving. And this is why it's been an ongoing attack in the 20th century. All of you know about, Black Wall Street in Tulsa. So look at the progress we've made. So we have to remember that. So, no, slavery is over. It's not connected to us. We broke from the legacy. So we don't want to, and I know you're asking a well-meaning question, but we don't want to continue to stay stuck that our enemy has us in slavery. No, there were people free then, and there's black folks are free now. It's only the YNs, the young folks that want to go out and commit crimes and be associated and stuck in slavery. So that's completely different. Anybody can jaywalk regardless of their ethnic or racial background, and that's not connected to us. That's somebody breaking the law. And you're right. It is a criminal justice system. And so we don't discard that, but we also don't allow anybody to falsely keep the label of slaves on us. That's not reality.
0: 25 after the top of the hour. Brother Gregory's checking in from Charlotte. He's online, too. Grand Rising, Brother Gregory, you're on with Professor Manu Ampin.
2: Yes, Grand Rising Brother Carl, Grand Rising Professor Manu Ampin, great to talk with you this morning. I heard you earlier talking about the 13th Amendment and slavery, and I called in to ask you a question about the 14th Amendment, specifically Section 1 dealing with birthright citizenship. And as most people know, it's expected today that the Supreme Court might render its decision on the Trump birthright citizenship executive order. And I wanted to get your opinion on the implications of that Supreme Court decision when it comes down specifically for black people? And if you had any prediction or estimation of which way the Supreme Court might go, do you think they would keep things the same, or do you think that they might make a change, even though birthright citizenship is a 158-year law that has been in place, has protected black people for centuries, and is something that we need even now? So I want to get your opinion on that birthright citizenship case.
1: Well, thank you, brother. I appreciate the question. So the 14th Amendment was passed in 1868, and it's specifically related to people of African descent, black people, because by law, we were defined as property that could be bought and sold, and that's embedded in the Constitution. So the first time that we see anything legally about the word slavery being used directly is the 13th Amendment, which made it illegal. They didn't mention it by name. They referred to it all throughout the legal cases, but it's now 13th Amendment made it illegal. And then, as you say, the 14th Amendment in 1868, it gave citizenship rights to black people. And the document, Section 1, it says all persons born or naturalized in the United States and subject to the jurisdiction thereof are citizens of the United States. So in other words, the 14th Amendment made black people citizens, and by extension, anybody else that comes here and are become naturalized citizens. So Trump wants to stop some of that. I mean, some of it is some groups take advantage of it. You know, they have this birth the birth tourism. They have another name, but somebody would get pregnant and come to the U.S. and have the baby here. So that does take place. And that's fraudulent, you know, if someone does that. But I don't think that the basic foundation of the 14th Amendment, I don't see that changing at all. But I can see a change in someone becoming a citizen because they're naturalized, meaning that they've had a child in the U.S., whether they are a citizen or not. That's a way to benefit from black struggle and progress made by black people and then get American citizenship, even though the mother has paid money to come here to have the baby in the U.S., even though they're not citizens. So that is shady. That's shaky. I'm not sure about that part. I can see adjustments there. But in terms of someone born in the U.S. as a citizen, that's not going to change. I think the issue, as I understand it, is simply about someone who becomes a naturalized citizen. Someone migrates in, goes through the process to become a citizen. But there's some people that come directly to the U.S. when they're pregnant for one reason, have the baby in the U.S. and gain all of the citizenship rights. So I see maybe a change in that aspect, but not the 14th Amendment in whole. The citizens, those are born here, you know, that are born here, their parents have been here as citizens, that I don't see that part changing at all.
2: Well, one quick follow-up, Professor Ampin. Do you see it as, to some degree, a move from federalism to a move towards states' rights? Because they're saying that if the executive order survives the Supreme Court review, that the power of granting citizenship will go to the states, which is sort of like going, you know, back in time to states' rights. So what's your opinion on the danger of that, you know, instead of having the USA, we're kind of stepping towards the Confederate States of America, the CSA, that this could be a move towards states' rights, putting citizenship, which has been under the federal government for 158 years, and moving it to the states. Do you see any danger in that?
1: Oh, yeah, this is definitely a danger. I don't know that that's going to go that far. I mean, I haven't looked at it that closely, honestly, but I don't see it going that far because the Trump administration is losing credibility across the board. Many of his base, MAGA, has left the MAGA movement. They're Bernie MAGA hats. There are even some Republican senators that are they're cowards, but they're even standing up to Trump. So the man's deranged. So he's losing more and more credibility as time goes on. So I don't see that it's going to ultimately get to that point. You can see that there is a struggle. You're right. We can see, but Trump's losing. whether he's putting his name on the Kennedy Center and has to take his name down. There's a number of federal judges, current and retired judges, that are coming together to stop a lot of these movements. And so there's now a legal block. There's a legal block of judges that are really fighting back against what the Trump administration is trying to do. So while it seems to be murky now, my opinion at this point is that ultimately the going down to the state's level for them to make a determination, I don't see that going that far. So in my opinion at this point, there's just some evidence that comes out later, I think it's going to stay at the federal level because it's a fundamental amendment, as you say, that's been around for quite a long time, and I don't see that changing. I don't see it changing at this point.
0: All right.
2: Well, thank you very much, Professor Ampin. Let's keep an eye on the case. Thank you, sir.
0: All right.
1: Yes,
0: thank
1: sir.
0: Thank you. We'll keep watching that. 29 away from the top there. Brother Carlos is in Waldorf. He's on line one. Grand Rising, Brother Carlos. You're on with Professor Ampin. Is Brother Carlos there? Not hearing Brother Carlos. But don't hang up, Brother Carlos. We wanted to talk about the 250th anniversary, Professor Ampin. You want to challenge that. Why?
1: Well, the date of July 4th, 1776, is not the birth date of the United States. This is a bogus misrepresentation that has been spread for generations. The United States does not become independent on that date. So as I was indicating earlier, the American Revolutionary War began in 1775 and it ended 8 years later in 1783. And the 13 colonies were fighting to become independent from Britain. And what ended the war and what gave the 13 colonies its independent status as the United States of America was the Treaty of Paris. The Treaty of Paris is the official document that gives the United States its birth as an independent country. So the actual birth date of the United States is September 3rd, 1783. September 3rd, 1783, and not July 4th, 1776. So when the war started in 1775, the American gentlemen were upset that their rights were taken away. They said, look, we're gentlemen just like you are in Britain. You don't determine anything for us. We need to have input. So the war breaks out in April 1775. They only wanted to have a voice in the British Parliament to make decisions. But the next year, the American gentleman said that, look, we've changed our view now. We're not fighting just for a voice in Parliament. We're now fighting to become the independent United States of America. So the Declaration of Independence was simply a formal document to inform the British government, the British public, the American public, the French, and the world that we are fighting to become an independent country, and we need you to know this, and we need your support. It's a document of intention. It's a document of goals. It's a document to simply publicize their objectives. It doesn't end the war. So this document in 1776 is just clarifying why they were fighting. It's the war that continued for seven more years. And so they had to fight to make this effort for independence a reality. So the Americans fought for seven more years after the Declaration of Independence to actually win their independence. So the war does not end. The fighting does not end until September 3rd, 1783, which they had been negotiating an end to the war. But that's the date of American independence. It is not even a debate. The Treaty of Paris can be found at any of the locations I mentioned earlier. Go to loc.gov, meaning Library of Congress.gov, whitehouse.gov, or archives.gov. And you will see that it's a Treaty of Paris on the date of September 3rd, 1783, that officially grants America its independence, and not July 4th. If a document indicating intentions and goals could stop a war, then the war would not have been fought for another 7 years. Look at all of the announcements that Hegseth and Rubio and Trump have said about Iran. They said that they won the war. They destroyed Iran's military, their navy, and all their capabilities. But yet the war continues, and Iran controls the state of Hormuz. They're in control. So all of the pronouncement by the Trump administration has not stopped the war. It will not stop the war. The war will end when there's a formal agreement based on who gets the ass kicked on the battlefield. They're always going to lose. So the Americans did back up the Declaration of Independence by 7 years later, actually defeating the British. And that's what negotiated the settlement to end the war. And so it is arrogant and pompous and outrageous to celebrate July 4th because the war does not end. It's just a change in goals from wanting an input in the British Parliament to now fighting to become independent. But you got to back it up. And so it is nobody, even the Americans, nobody recognized America as an independent country on July 4th, 1776. Only in 1783, September 3rd, that is, does that reality take place. And so this is what people need to know. Well, why do the Americans celebrate July 4th? One answer, arrogance. Just arrogance. They're not unaware. They know exactly what gave America its independence and when. It's the Treaty of Paris. And so that's why it's really bogus, 250 years. And not only that, black people were still enslaved at the time. And so
0: hold that thought right there. We got to step aside for our last break. It's 23 minutes away from the top there. I'll let you pick it up on there. And also your thoughts, because we know what Frederick Douglass said about the 4th of July. But with 4th of July 2026, your thoughts on whether we should be part of that celebration. I want to really hear from you. I know folks want to hear that as well. And also, Brother Carlos is still holding. Waldorf has a question for you. Family, you too can join our conversation with Professor Emmanuel Wampin. Reach out to us. Our telephone number is 800-450-7876. We'll take your calls next.

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0: And happy Thursday, family. Thanks for staying with us on this day, by the way. 18 minutes away from the top of our guest, Professor Manny Wantum from Contra Costa College in Northern California. He's a historian. He's also a researcher, a primary researcher. Before I go back to you, let me just remind you, coming up tomorrow is Friday, and actually the last Friday in June of 2026, and give you a chance to free your mind and join us for our Open Phone Friday program. We begin promptly at 6 a.m. Eastern Time right here in Baltimore on 1010 WLB and also on the DMV on 1450 WOL. All right, before we left the break, Professor Ann Pym, you shared with us and explained to us that July 4th, 1776 is not the country's actual birthday. It was actually September 3rd, 1783. So September 3rd is actually Independence Day for the United States. Having said that, we know what Frederick Douglass said about celebrating the 4th of July or celebrating America's Independence Day. Have things marginally changed since Frederick Douglass made that announcement? Should we be participating in this holiday coming up in the next 2 weeks?
1: No. I don't see any reason for it. Just like white folks, they could be allies, they can support, but by and large, they don't participate in Juneteenth. So why should they? It doesn't relate to them. Just like July 4th, 1776 doesn't relate to us. The 56 men that signed the Declaration of Independence, the vast majority of them, about 80% of them or more, were slave owners that dehumanized black people. And slavery was still in its heyday in 1776. So what would black people be celebrating? The war, the enslaving of black people continued for at least four more generations. And thousands of black men had to die in the Civil War to become free. So what would they be celebrating? Frederick Douglass was right. And I have no idea why these people invited Frederick Douglass to give a speech on, actually it was July 5th, to give a July 4th speech in honor of American independence in the first place. He thought they were inviting him to make a mockery of him and have him speak at their celebration, when in fact he was born in slavery, was separated from his family, and slavery was still as brutal as it always had been. He gives, as people know, one of the greatest speeches in American history to expose American hypocrisy. He says it's the most shameful of all of the days. I don't see any change in that. And well, people can say, well, it's just a day off. Well, look, there's more than 50 weeks in a year. You can take any weekend, any day to go and celebrate if that's what it's about, as opposed to honoring and supporting a holiday that is still shameful. The fact that these people are fighting for their independence while they're enslaving somebody else. That's why Thomas Jefferson said that if there's a God, we're in serious trouble. He knew what he was doing was wrong. They all did. But these were brutal elitists and landowners that had no respect for anybody. So black people can do better and should do better. Celebrate what? What are you celebrating? The fact that you were enslaved and being dehumanized? So I don't celebrate holidays that have nothing to do with the humanity of black people. And I would suggest that more of us have that position as well. Otherwise, we'll be supporting and embracing and celebrating anything, even those things that represent our own demise. So if we're going to move forward, then collectively we have to be more intentional and more aware of how we move as a group. But for me, you'll never see me acknowledging holidays like that. I agree and stand with Frederick Douglass.
0: Shay, I got to ask you this question about Frederick Douglass, though. And you know the question's coming. He left his black sister, married a white woman. How do we deal with that, Professor Ampin? Do we deduct some points for him? Is he still in the barbecue circle? How do we deal with that?
1: Yeah, it's a contradiction. Yes, it's a contradiction. The brother had a black wife. That didn't work out. So it's a contradiction. And it's a psychological issue that we have to look at and see that, you know, even great activists like Frederick Douglass were in contradiction. So it's a contradiction. And, you know, and now that, and, you know, there's more and more of that happening with the online communication. And you got more and more athletes now that are you know, steeped in millions, and they go for a lot of women who are racially ambiguous. You know, these are not sisters. And so this is the new trend now. So Frederick Douglass does get some points taken away, but it still doesn't. It doesn't diminish his activism. It just calls into question so many other things on the social level. So I don't think we can separate the two. But at the same time, we do credit him for his anti-slavery consistency.
0: All right. 13 away from the top. As I mentioned, Brother Carlos is waiting for us in Waldorf. He's on line one. Grand Rising, Brother Carlos, your question for Professor Manu Ampere.
2: Thank you, my dear brothers. And thank you, Dr. Professor M. Penn, for giving us a checkup from the neck up on our history in this country. I agree with Frederick Douglass. I take it as a day of celebration with my family and to bring my family together rather than a celebration of the 4th of July. My question is a follow-up on Gregory, Brother Gregory's comment on the 14th Amendment. How can, and this is sort of oxymoronic, how can you have two black Supreme Court justices, Clarence Thomas and our dear sister, on the Supreme Court, and Amy Coney Barrett having black, adopted black children, and Trump also having foreign wife and son, so forth. How can they vote against the birthright citizenship? Does that make any sense in that regard, my dear brother? Maybe I'm way out there, but I'm just thinking.
1: I think it does, in the sense that you have a lot of what I call Afro-Saxons. So the Afro-Saxon knows who is white, who his or her white benefactors are. So we have a lot of people that will vote against the group interest because they don't see it that way. You know, they've gotten to where they are by white support and white benefactors, making sure they know what they can do and what they need to say. So, even if a lot of people don't agree, it's as many before them that have done the same thing, including Obama. Obama, you know, he was overrated too. I mean, Obama said very clearly that he did not agree with any programs that would specifically help the black and Latino communities. He said that. He was very clear about it. So we've seen people like that before.
0: Brother Carlos? I guess he hung up. Thank you, Brother Carlos, for your call. Tim, you still there?
1: I'm here.
0: Oh, all right, 10 minutes away from the top. And he was talking about Justice Ketanji Brown Jackson or the other. On the Supreme Court. Professor Ampim, back to Frederick Douglass, though. In his days, people will say that look at all the progress we've made since Frederick Douglass's days. We should, because we built this country, you know, blood, sweat, and tears are in it. We should support it. We should enjoy the benefits of it. Your response when people say that?
1: And we acknowledge that with holidays such as Juneteenth, whether Joe Biden makes it a federal law or not. Nobody waited for that. So we've celebrated Juneteenth around the country. We've celebrated African Liberation Day around the country. Now it's just Africa Day. So we've independently celebrated what we knew to be in our best interest. And the 4th of July is not in our best interest. I remember when I was very small, my father told my brother and I that we should always relate to the flag the way the flag is related to us. So early on, we all had to go to the yard. I remember I was like second grade, third. We had to go to the yard, all the classes, all the students go to the yard and salute the flag. We didn't salute the flag. And then I remember one of the teachers said, I'm going to tell your daddy. So I said, my daddy said I didn't have to salute it. So now what? So people can embrace the 4th of July, but it's a fraudulent holiday all the way around. The country's not independent, and pronouncements don't end wars. If that's the case, the Iran war wouldn't have ended. The Russia-Ukraine war is now more than 4 years old, and there's been all kind of statements and pronouncements. That's not what end wars. So it's a bogus holiday. And it remains a bogus holiday. The American officials know that, but they're arrogant and they're pompous and they don't care about reality. This is non-reality. But black people should look out for what our best interest is. And, you know, people running around trying to get Malcolm X's holiday a federal, who cares? Just honor and celebrate Malcolm X. Why do you need the white guy to sign some in the federal law? It don't matter one way or another. We support our own heroes, our own institutions, and our own events that help us to move forward. And that's how people should look at it. And if those are out there doing the opposite, that's on them. But I will never support it, and I'll never agree with them.
0: But you are going to, you know, the support for most folks who don't support it, but they still come together, family get-togethers on the 4th of July, take advantage of the holiday from that aspect. Is that cool with you?
1: And do what? They do nothing different than the white families, you know, and do what exactly? If people were coming together to make progress, to talk about family business plans, and like your previous guest had indicated, how do you pool money and resources to make money work for you? I see the people, the way people spend money, and it's like, wow, they don't understand. I don't pay anything with cash. I don't pay anything with my debit card. I use credit card because I get points that turns into cash. Last year, I forget the exact amount, but last year, just by making regular purchases, I earned around $1,400 in extra money just because I paid with my credit card and got points. So we should be teaching all kinds of financial strategies, business strategies, and other kind of strategies to help folks move forward. We don't typically do that. We barbecue, we have a good time. That's fine, but there are more than 365 days in the year. You can choose any day to do it. So people can do that, but my family knows that there's no reason to call me. I don't support that. I support anything that is healthy. And I agree with Frederick Douglass when he said it is the most shameful of all of the holidays and that it would disgrace a nation of savages. That's what he said in 1852. I agree. But I know that most people are not going to. But look, Brother Carl, there's myths from Cinco de Mayo in May to Juneteenth in June and July 4th in July. Most of the people don't know what any of those holidays are for. And it's in people's interest to at least be informed. And informed people can then make informed decisions. Because otherwise, people are going to, you know, more often than not, work against their own interest.
0: Having said that, though, did you celebrate Juneteenth then? Because we you said that's not the actual day that slavery ended. So how do we deal with that one?
1: But it does represent when black folks were free, at least in Galveston, Texas. So whether we celebrated Juneteenth or even if people celebrated the end of the Civil War, which would be April 9th, it's really the same difference. So Juneteenth is legitimate because it shows that we made progress. So to me, that makes sense. That's about us and our history and our best interests, as opposed to the 4th of July, when black folks across the country were all enslaved. And anybody that was free in the northern states, they had to carry their free papers. Literally, they had to carry papers to say that they were free. And those papers were never enough because they still had to have a white person to vouch for their freedom, because anybody could be taken off the streets, whether they had their freedom papers or not, and pressed into slavery. So, you know, what would a black person today be celebrating? To me, it's disrespect to the ancestors to celebrate a holiday that has nothing to do with our freedom.
0: All right. Thanks, Professor Emmanuel. How can folks follow you?
1: They can follow me. You can go to social media, Facebook, put in Professor Manu M. Pim, or YouTube, and that's M-A-N-U, and then A-M-P-I-M. Also, email me at manumpim@gmail.com, and go to advancingtheresearch.org.
0: Right. Advancingtheresearch.org. Thanks, Professor M. Pim. We got to run. Family, that's it for the day. Stay strong. Stay positive. We'll see you tomorrow morning right here.
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4: Good morning. This WOL traffic update is sponsored by the Ouch Guy, 877-OUCH-911. Pretty slow, DC 295 southbound as you enter the district from just after Eastern Avenue to Pennsylvania Avenue. Suitland Parkway inbound also slows from Alabama Avenue to Firth. Sterling Avenue, New York Avenue is still slow inbound from 4th Street Northeast into Northwest down toward the 3rd Street Tunnel. Southbound on the Baltimore-Washington Parkway, a little bit heavy still from the Beltway down to 410. 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Now, your WOL weather forecast. Sunny today, high near 88. Increasing clouds overnight down to 71. Tomorrow, cloudy and a high near 90. Right now, D.C., it's partly sunny, 76 degrees. Steve Hirschhorn for News Talk, 1450 AM, WOL, where information is power.
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14: Ladies and gentlemen, welcome to another exciting episode of Mick Unplugged. And today's guest is an exceptional motivational speaker and advocate who has dedicated his life to empowering youth and communities. Overcoming significant challenges in his own life, he has become a voice of hope and inspiration for many. Please join me in welcoming my good friend, Mr. Roy Juarez Jr. Man, Roy, so one, again, honored to have you here. Man, your story is more than inspirational. Your story is so powerful. On the show, we talk about your because, that thing that really pushes you.
15: I really think my because is my siblings. That's it. Like they're the reasons why I fight as hard as I do. But when I started to fight for them and I started working with kids across the nation, I started to see all the other kids that reminded me of my siblings and my little brother and my little sister, especially.
14: Like, let's go back to how this started and what growing up was like for you and talking to the audience about that journey, not to talk to yourself, but to tell that story.
15: I was invited to be a keynote speaker at a conference that I had snuck into when I was a homeless teenager. And I snuck into that conference to steal a meal. And I remember when I was the keynote, they invited me on stage. I'm standing at the podium and I remember glancing back to the very back of the room where I had sat as a homeless kid. And I said, man, if I could have just run to him, meaning my younger self, and tell him, don't give up. Life will get better, but you have to be here to see it. You're not going to believe that you're eventually going to be close to your mom again, that you're going to have nieces and nephews that you absolutely love, that you're going to see the things that you have seen. And I share that with kids because I also want them to know that what they're going through at that moment, there is a future. They have a future that belongs to them, not to their situation, that belongs to them, not to their family environment, not to their socioeconomic environment. It belongs to them, but they have to put in the work to get there. But they don't have to do it alone because there are people who believe in them and people want to help them get there. I became homeless officially at the age of 14. And I say officially because it all started when I was about 12. My parents were going through a very violent divorce, but 1 week my mom would take him back. The next week he would have to be gone. And so it got to the point that I started to defend my mother physically whenever I was always with her, always protecting her, always trying to be there to support her. So when my dad came home, I remember one time he said to her, "You need to make a choice. Do you want your son or do you want me?" Right. And I mean, that hurt, right? Cause I'm Roy Waters Jr. I carry his name. And I said, "You know what, Mom?" I said, "You don't have to make a choice. I'll leave." And I remember that in that one instant calling this woman from the church. And I said, "Well, please come get me. Please come get me. Please come get me." It was Easter. And she's like, "Okay, I'll come get you." And I spend Easter with them. But what breaks my heart is when I think about my mom, I'm sure he left too. So she literally spent Easter alone. I left, he left. And so it was a constant going back and forth. And so one day my mom finally just said, "You know what? Enough's enough. I want you out. Get out, get out." My dad was like, "If I can't have you, no one's going to have you." So we had to go into hiding. And we started moving from home to home to home. And every time he would find us, we would have to take the sheets off our bed, put them on the floor, put our clothes in the middle, and we were gone every single time he found us. And around 14 years old is when I finally became homeless on my own. My mom had met a man and who was helping her. And he said, I'll help you come live with me. But the only catch was that he didn't want kids. And for the longest time, Mick, I thought that she just left us because she didn't want us. Fast forward many years later, after I'm an activist crossing the country, working all over the nation, I invite my mom to come with me to upstate New York. And she's with me and we're in a juvenile hall in upstate New York. And where I speak, I tell our story. And afterwards, we're all talking, me, the students, the probation officers. And one woman is talking to my mom behind me and I can hear her talking. And I'm talking to a young girl, but I want to hear what's happening to my mom, make sure she's safe. And the lady said, "How could you leave them?" And she said something that kind of shifted everything. My perspective. She told that lady, "You don't get it. You don't get it. He wanted me dead. If he would have found us, he might have killed all of us. If he would just find me, he's only going to kill me." So in her brokenness, her thought was getting rid of us was technically saving us.
14: Saving you. Yeah.
15: And that has changed everything. You know, parents are human. They make mistakes. They're growing up just as they have the same pains and fears and anxiety that even I have to this day. I personally don't have children. I can't even imagine what my mom was going through knowing that her high school sweetheart wanted her dead. And now she's having to care for five kids and can't do it. And then he gets her fired from her job. She now can't do it financially.
14: Talk about that emotion. So the emotion. Before you knew the real reason, right? The real because. Your mother's because was saving your life, right?
15: Absolutely.
14: But 14-year-old Roy didn't know that.
15: What was that emotion? Roy was lost.
14: Right.
15: He thought he was the common denominator because his grandparents didn't take him. They took his little sister, but they didn't take him. His aunts and uncles wouldn't take him. All the families that he lived in, he could only stay for a short while. Whether it be a month in some lucky cases, whether it be a night in others. So I got to the point that I was like, you know what? The only common denominator is me. I must be bad. Something must be wrong with me because nobody wants me. And the sad thing is that this happens in a lot of our youth across the nation. And I have seen it firsthand. And I've learned that kids never stop loving their parents. It was never my parents' fault as a kid. It was me. Kids only stop loving themselves. And that's what's really sad because then they grow up with this idea that I'm not good enough. I don't deserve. Why should I even try hard? That future, that college isn't for kids like me.
14: And what was that like as a kid trying to create bonds of friendship with other kids? Or was it like you didn't want to attach to people because you never knew what stability was? Like what
15: for
14: was
15: me,
14: that
15: I
14: like?
15: Think it was the opposite. I was so hungry for someone to love me that I attached to everyone and I became what everyone wanted me or needed me to be at that moment. So if I went to a new home, I now say that I like looked in an imaginary bag and asked, well, who do they want me to be? Because if I could become whoever or whatever in some cases, which is not good, what they want me to be, then that meant that I had a place to sleep one more night. I had food to eat one more day. If my baby brother or my baby sister wanted to see me and this family would let them, I at least got to see my brother and sister for like one more night. And so I lost myself in this homelessness, in this process, in this bag full of different Roys to survive.
14: That is so deep and so uncommon, but common at the same time. And what I mean by that is uncommon because we don't get to hear these stories. And a lot of times when you're speaking to youth, they're not going to tell you everything that's really going on. But the common part is this is what's going on today still, absolutely, right? And as leaders, as adults, as leader of people and leaders of communities, it's our job to have those conversations, absolutely, to let people know that there are safe outlets. And so I applaud you for creating those safe outlets, brother.
15: Thank you. And I think that you touch on a really good point. Kids want to share, but they're scared to share. And the reason I say right. that is I loved my mom and I didn't want my mom to get in trouble. And I knew that if I would have spoken up, she probably would go to court and my brain was like, she's going to go to jail. And so my loyalty was still to my mother. I wasn't going to say anything.
14: Yeah.
15: It's not until you find a trusted adult that youth like myself will let you in to even yeah. help.
14: That's great, dude. So let's go to the hotel that you were sneaking into to get meals. So let's talk about that journey and the humbling of that, right? Like absolutely. Continental breakfast. All right. I can go in here today. If I come in tomorrow, they may not know that I'm here or that I'm actually staying here. So walk us through that survival, dude.
15: Absolutely. Yeah. And thank you for those words, actually, survival. I think that when you grow up with a tough life, you learn lessons that can never be taught in a book. But if you can take your education and define those lessons, then there's no stopping you. Because education will not only change your life, but it will change the entire fabric of your family. And that's why education is so powerful. And at this point, I was very street smart. And so I saw this huge hotel, downtown Dallas, Texas. It's the Omni Hotel. And I thought, man, they got to have food in there, right? It's a beautiful, big hotel.

0: got to stay longer. I couldn't make any waves. If I was living in a home, I'm going to wash my dish. I'm going to clean your dishes. I'm going to cut your yard. Because the happier you are with me there, the longer you'll let me stay. Kids become invisible, but no child, no kid should ever have to be invisible, right? They have a voice and their voice matters, and they have to learn how to use that voice. And it's up to us as the adults to help them learn how to use it effectively. And so I go in, I hide my bag, and sure enough, they open up these doors and all these women start to walk in, and I walk right in there with them. And I go sit in the very far back corner so that no one would notice me. And as I sit there, some lady comes and she serves me and I thank her and I start to eat. Well, this woman comes out on stage and I don't really care what she has to say. Like, I'm gonna eat my meal and I'm gonna leave. But when she's talking, her words, like, I'm really listening to what she's saying, and she's talking about the way she grew up on the last street in Laredo, Texas, to the border, and she grew up as an immigrant. Her parents were immigrants, and how she was told that girls like her don't make it. But this woman grew to be the highest ranking Latina woman in the combat support field, the United States Army. She broke all kinds of records because her father taught her to ask, why not you? He said, why not you? You go ask that counselor who said you can't make it. Go ask her, why can't you make it? And as I sat there, I had my plate in front of me. And even though I was hungry, I wasn't even eating because I had a bigger hunger. And in my mind, I was like, well, why not me? Because I used to dream. Like, why can't I have my dreams? And so after that woman spoke, I walked up to her, to her table. I grabbed her card, went back out, grabbed my bag, made my way back to San Antonio because this was in Dallas. And I went back to San Antonio where I'm from and went straight to my best friend's aunt's house, a woman who had my baby brother. And I said, I need my baby brother back because I thought I had a plan.
1: So I'm intrigued by the story because I know it. So what happens next? You thought you had a plan. So what happens next, man?
0: So my plan was by the time I made it back to Miss Carmen's house to get baby Ray, the idea of me being able to have my future was gone. It was a little bit of hope from what I heard, and then it was gone. But I thought, he will have his. My baby brother will have his entire future. I'm going to give up my entire life. I will work 1, 2, 3 jobs. I'm going to put him on a bus. He's going to go to school, and all his dreams will come true. And so I'm a teenager, so we have nowhere to live. But my plan was, if I take him to this church I knew about when I was a kid that I attended with my mom, then maybe they'll help us and maybe they'll let us live in there. So we literally went, took the bus as far as it could. We walked the rest of the way. We sat on the front porch of that church and just waited for someone to show up because I knew it was Wednesday if they were going to have service. And sure enough, the lead pastor shows up. And she gets out and she recognizes me. She goes, Roy? I was like, hi, Pastor Doris. I said, can I talk to you? And she goes like, yeah, let me open the church. So we go inside the church and I plead my case. We have nowhere to live. I just need a place to live with my baby brother. I promise you, I will take care of everything. I will do the yard. I will clean it. It'll be ready for all your services. I just need a place to live. And she says, Roy, you can't live here. You can't live in this church. And for a second, I thought I had made the biggest mistake because baby Ray had a roof over his head and now he would be living with me on the street.
1: And then what happened to you and baby Ray?
0: Well, she said, you will live with us under one condition. And I was scared because everyone had a condition. Sometimes they were good. Sometimes it wasn't good. And so with all this anger, I was like, what do you want? And she says, Roy, calm down. Calm down. She says, all we want is that you go back to school. You can live in our home, but you will go back to school. And that's how I went back to school, to high school. And then from high school, I graduated and took off to college.
1: Yes,
0: they
1: sir.
0: They kept me for 4 years. The only reason why I moved out of their house was because I decided to leave. Yeah. So they are my parents. They didn't legally adopt me. But they're my parents. So I have more than one set of parents.
1: Yeah.
0: And that's okay. Yeah. Because family's just not the love in your veins. Family is the love that's in your heart. That's family. We can choose family as well.
1: Yeah. So amazing, man. So amazing. And I know that the story of the speaker also comes full circle.
0: Right.
1: Because you met her later in life, right?
0: Absolutely.
1: Yeah.
0: I'm
1: So tell us that.
0: I'm in community college.

0: I'm struggling. I'm not doing very well. I didn't have a good high school foundation, right? Yeah. So, if I'm going to be honest, one counselor said, I know what she was trying to help me, but she said, "Roy, did you take algebra?" I was like, "Nah, miss. Like I've never had it." She said, "Roy, did you take algebra?" And I was like, "No, miss, I didn't." And she goes, "Okay, good." And so I get to college. I don't know anything. Yeah. So I end up taking college algebra 5 times before I pass it, right? So I'm having to relearn everything. So I'm in community college and I'm working for the activities department on campus as a work study. And so the dean knows who I am. So she comes and she finds me and she goes, "Roy," she goes, "Roy, are you coming to our event tonight?" I was like, "Nah, miss, I'm not going to come," right? And I'm walking away. And she's like, "Roy, we have food." I'm like, "Ah, miss, I'm just joking. I'm going to be there," right? Like, offer me food. I'm there, right?
1: Right.
0: And so I come. She goes, "Good." She goes, "Roy, I want you to introduce our guest speaker." I'm like, "Yeah, who is it?" And she said, "Her name is retired Lieutenant Colonel Consuelo Castillo Kickbush," which was the same woman who had 7 years earlier speaking in that hotel. Nobody knew my story because I was taught to be silent. You know, a lot of times we teach our kids to be silent without even realizing that's what we're doing. And it looks like, what are your grandparents going to think? What's the family going to think? That's a way to silence our kids. Or what happens at home stays at home. That is a lesson that teaches our kids to be silent and not communicate. And so I was taught, you know, don't talk about what happens. So nobody knew in my campus. And so that day I broke tradition. And as I stood there, Ms. Kickbush to my left, my dean was in there, my colleagues, my professors, the other students. And I looked at her and I said, "Miss, you don't know me, miss, but I know you." And then I told the story. Yeah. And so she was crying. I was crying. 2 weeks later, I got invited to speak at her book signing. And then 2 weeks after, I got hired in her company.
1: Amazing.
0: It was supposed to be a 2-month internship and it lasted for 2 years. And that's
1: amazing.
0: My life continued to change.
1: Yeah.
0: Because she mentored me. I started traveling with her and she was just peeling layers like an onion to try to get to some of the core issues because I had a lot of street inside of me.
1: But you used that, man.
0: Absolutely.
1: It fueled you.
0: Absolutely.
1: It fueled you. And now we have Impact Truth. Right.
0: And if we don't invest in our kids, what I had is going to come out regardless.
1: Right.
0: The difference is it going to come out in something that's be productive? That's going to add to our communities. Is it going to add to our nation or is it going to be something that's become destructive?
1: Yeah.
0: And so we want to help our kids see their value, understand, process and heal from what they've gone through so they can be contributing members of society.
1: So Impact Truth, right?
0: So,
1: you're empowering youth now.
0: Yes.
1: And so talk to us about starting that.
0: Well,
1: and then obviously what it is and what you're doing.
0: Absolutely. Thank you. My intention was I am going to get my degree. I'm going to go work in corporate America. I'm going to make a lot of money and I'm never going to be homeless again, ever. Mm. I never wanted to have this life again. But I started taking a lot of psychology classes and my psychology classes were mainly for me, not to learn it, but trying to figure out what the heck happened to me, what the heck happened to my family. And it really taught me to separate the illness from the person. I love the person. I can help her with the illness. And that was my mom for me. And so I remember one day driving through the middle of the night before classes, it was like 3 o'clock in the morning and I'm driving back to San Antonio from Abilene, Texas. Mm-hmm. And I want to get to her house before she leaves for work. Nice. And I leave her a rose on her car with a note. I turn around and I'm driving back to campus when my phone rings and I look at it and it's my mom. And I answer it and she can barely speak because she's crying. She goes, "How can you love me?" She said, "After everything I have done to you, how do you love me? You're my mom. You will always be my mom." See, life gets better if we choose to be the change.
1: Yeah.
0: So when I'm graduating college, this is my thought process now of I want to be better and not bitter. You know, I want to show my siblings that there's a better way. that we can undo some of the lessons we learned in our childhood and not pass them on to the next generation. So as I start to cross the stage, I start thinking, why me? Why do I get to make it? Why do I get to cross the stage when there's a 1.6 million kids just like me at that time? Now there's 2.1 million kids like me. We went in the wrong direction. I can't even tell you how, and that is horrible. But at that time, I was like, why do I get this opportunity? So I said, you know what? Before I use my business degree and go work in corporate America, I need to give back. And I'll do it for 6 months, and I'm going to live out of my car, and I'm going to drive from LA to Jacksonville, Florida, and I'm going to speak for free at any shelter organization, any place that would open up their doors. And I'm going to find the kids. I'm going to tell them, don't give up. Life gets better, but you have to be here to see it. And I dubbed it the Homeless by Choice Tour because I was homeless again, but this time it was my choice, not my situation, not my parents. It was my choice. And 3 months into it, I saw America through a lens that not very many people get to see. I saw how broken we are. And I said, I have to do more. So I decided that instead of crossing the country for 6 months, I would live out of my car and I would circle the entire nation. And I was going to give myself a goal to reach at least 100,000 kids. I ended up living in my car, out of my car for 2.5 years. No grants, no funders. A tour that ran me over $200,000. A money that I had to raise along the way. But I was able to reach over 108,000 kids. And then my phone has never stopped ringing.
1: Look at that. Perseverance, the power to keep going. Yeah. But more importantly, the power to make an impact. Another pillar, another core value that I know that you believe in as well as me is the power of mentorship. And I believe for me, like that's my purpose now, right? It's to mentor because I've had amazing mentors. Talk to us about what mentorship means to you.
0: So two things pop in my head. One, mentors, if you're going to be a mentor, whoever's listening, it's about them, not about you. You're there to help guide them and direct them. You're going to struggle with your mentee, especially if you find a kid like me. I'm going to push and push and push. Why? Because every person I have trusted has failed me. Every person. So I need to make sure that you're real. I need to make sure that you're, when you tell me you love me, you're not just saying it because you say it to all the kids you work with. You're not telling me that you're going to be there for me. I need to make sure that you're really going to be there for me. And the moment that I believe you, I never want to let you go. When I got myself fired, so I'm going to state it that way. When I got myself fired from my mentor's company, I was so devastated that I did everything I needed to try to get back into her company. So she raised the bar even higher, and I met it because as the broken kid, I thought, will anyone ever love me again? Because I honestly felt that she did love me.
1: Yeah.
0: And so it caused me to work harder. Now, as a mentee, I think that it's our responsibility to honor our mentors' time, their energy, their wisdom, and what it took them to learn it as well.
1: Yeah.
0: And so it's a growing process, and not everyone you meet is meant to be your mentor. You have to connect and click with that person. So
1: that's right.
0: Yeah, mentorship will shave years off of hard work that you would have to do in your life to get you to the next level. But then you cannot forget once you get there to turn around and help the next generation up.
1: The insights that I get from mentors, I make sure that I'm always passing through.
0: Absolutely.
1: Because I never want my legacy to end with me, right? Like it would be very selfish of me to take the wisdom that I get from a Damon John, a Robert Irvine, a Roy Juarez Jr. It would be very selfish for me to take the wisdom that you give me and let it sit right here. Like it's all about the power of being able to take what Roy gives me and now help 5, 6, 7 thousand other kids or youths that went through what Roy and I went through, right? But now we can show them there is a path.
0: Absolutely. Right? Well, my thought is, what would have happened to me if my parents had mentors? If my dad had a mentor and to show him how to deal with what he went through as a kid, to process it, to how to healthily release things. What would my mom have gone through? What would that situation have been like? You know, they're both great people. They were just broken.
1: Amazing, man. So we're about to go rapid fire. I wrote a few rapid fire questions out.
0: Okay.
1: So we're going rapid fire.
0: Oh, here we go.
1: Roy, the best stage moment you've had as a speaker?
0: Being at the few conference and speaking on the stage that I snuck into and heard. And by chance, or higher power, whatever you believe, mine is a higher power, My mentor, by chance, was speaking at a conference in the same city the day before, so this time she sat in the audience as I spoke.
1: I love it. What's the best way for someone to give back to youths today?
0: Find kids who need someone in their life. There are a lot of kids who may have houses, but we don't have homes. So how many homeless kids do we have in our cities?
1: For the parent that's listening right now that's like, I'm Roy's mother, how do they have that conversation with their kid? What's some advice you'd give to that parent?
0: Kids don't care if you're perfect. They just want you there. And they want you to love them, let them know you love them. And at the same time, get plugged into a school where they may be having a parent program or something so that you can learn from other parents. My dad is back in my life, my biological dad. It took 20 years to get him back in my life. I think that we're all chasers in life. We're all chasing something, a nicer title, a bigger house, you know, partner, whatever we're chasing. My chase had always been to bring my family back together. Not my parents married, separate, they're better. But I wanted to be able to be in a room with my family. And so when I wrote my book, Homeless by Choice, I put a dedication page to each person, including my biological father. And I said to my biological dad, actually, forgive me, I put to my dad, I hope we can build a healthy relationship before it's too late. I read the entire page, threw it on social media. His girlfriend saw it, showed him, he calls me. At the time you call my business line, it would go to my cell phone, right? Not anymore. And I answered it and it was him. And I said, you dad? And he goes, yeah, it's me. I said, what do you want? He goes, I heard you wrote a book. I said, I did. He goes, I heard you put me in it. I said, I did, but like I changed your name so you can't sue me, right? Just in case, because like we don't have a relationship. He goes, that's not why I'm calling. So why are you calling? He goes, if you're serious about what you said, he goes, I'm ready. He goes, I'm so sorry. I will take the blame for everything. And I said, dad, I don't want you to take the blame, dad. I just wanted you to acknowledge what happened. I said, if you're serious, come to my book launch. It's next week in San Antonio. He showed up. So for the first time in over 20 something years, I'm on stage and I invited my siblings up first and then my mom and my stepdad. And I said, if he's willing, my biological dad join us. And he comes on stage. And for the first time, I have this picture of my entire family. It would not have been possible if it wasn't for my mentors, if it wasn't for education, if it wasn't for my faith, if it wasn't for forgiveness. You know, here's the final thought and something that I adopted and I own. If people can hate for no reason in this world, I can love for no reason. And I love the kids that I serve. I love my family. I love what I do. I don't have to even know these kids for us to love them. So as a community, we need to love more than hate. And I think that's desperately needed right now in this world.
1: You always give me something. And that right there was extremely powerful. So much. I'm going to restate that or re-say that. If you can hate for no reason, then you can love for no reason at all, too. That was it right there.
0: People hate for no reason, and it's stupid. We got to love for no reason. Let's switch it.
1: Where can people find the book, first and foremost?
0: You can go two places. My name, RoyWattisJr.com, or ImpactTruth.com, which is the name of my company. 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
1: Love you like a brother. Appreciate you, the words of wisdom, the mentorship that you're always providing. Most importantly, leading by example, man. Like, I appreciate you for just being present.
0: Thank you. I do my best. I'm human, but I do my best.
1: And for all the viewers and listeners, remember, your because is your superpower. Go unleash it.
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8: Good morning, everybody. This is Vernon Oakes, and welcome to Everything Co-op. I'm your host. Today, we're going to do something a little different. June is Men's Health Month, and I want to talk about a subject that affects millions of families across America, the health disparities experienced by Black, Brown, and Indigenous men. I want to put that in the context that every successful cooperative is also a public health intervention. Every successful cooperative is also a public health intervention. So we're going to talk about what causes these disparities among different groups of men. There is a gap. And it is not simply a medical issue. It is an economic issue. It's a social issue. It's a racism issue. It's a housing issue. It is a food issue. It's an education issue. And ultimately, it is a cooperative issue because the conditions that create poor health are the very conditions that cooperatives seek to change. The conditions that create poor health are the very conditions that cooperatives seek to change. By the end of today's program, I hope you'll see the health outcomes are not determined primarily by doctors and hospitals. Instead, they are largely determined by the conditions in which people are born, grow up, work, worship, and age. So let's begin with some facts. The average life expectancy for men is lower than for women. But when we break these down by race and ethnicity, the difference becomes even more alarming. The life expectancy of white men is between 76 and 77 years. Black men between 71 and 72 years. Interestingly, Hispanic men live longer. At least their life expectancy is 79 to 80 years. Native Americans are the lowest. They live between 67 and 69 years. So you've got, let's say, 77 years for white men, 72 years for black men, 80 years for Hispanic men, and 69 years for Native men. Life expectancy. When a male child is born in America, that's what the expectancy, how long a man will live in America, average life expectancy. Now, I've had some people on this show that's talked about, like, in Cleveland, Chicago, inner city, we're black, live, life expectancy may be 10 to 15 years lower than white men in the suburbs. What causes this? Is it genetics? No. It could be some genetics. But the more likely it is the social determinants of health. Social determinants of health. That where black men have higher rates of heart disease, higher rates of stroke, higher rates of high blood pressure, higher rates of diabetes, higher rates of kidney disease, higher rates of prostate cancer mortality. American Indian men have higher rates of diabetes, higher rates of alcoholism, higher rates of suicide, and higher rates of preventable death. The statistics are sobering. A black man is significantly more likely to die from heart disease than a white man. Black men are diagnosed with prostate cancer at a higher rate and are more likely to die from it, twice as much likely to die from prostate cancer than white. Native American men experience suicide rates that exceed the national average. So researchers have repeatedly found that the biggest drivers, those things that causes these disparities of health, are social and economic conditions. Social and economic conditions. So, how does a black man live in America? What's the social conditions and the economic conditions? If a black man moves from a neighborhood with poor housing, limited grocery stores, underfunded schools, unsafe streets, to a neighborhood with better opportunities, his health conditions improve dramatically. The genes don't change, but the environment changes. And that's what changes the health outcome. Health follows opportunity. Health follows opportunities. Think about two boys born on the same day. One grows up in a neighborhood with quality schools, safe parks, fresh food, stable housing, access to health care. The other grows up in a neighborhood with vacant buildings, environmental hazards, food deserts, underfunded schools, economic instability. By age 50, they more than likely will have completely different health outcomes, not because of genetics or biology, because of opportunity. So just think about a black man in America compared to white men in America. Black man is always, it's most, not all, but always under stress. Driving while black, walking in a park while black, sleeping in your bed while black, any activity could end up with the black man being put in jail or killed. And often the death goes unpunished. This is what caused the whole Black Lives Matter movement. So driving while black is like always looking for the police. And if one pulls you over, always concerned what will be the outcome. Will it be that the police will put me on the ground and put his knee in my neck, which is a form of lynching, cutting off the airwaves? If you're walking in the park by yourself or with your dog or jogging, then somebody calling police or somebody harassing you. It's in school, at the job, on the playground. There's always stress. And that stress creates poor health outcomes. Now, if you live in a neighborhood where environmental hazards, too much smoke or ash in the dirt, in the waterway, in the water systems, drinking poor water, or you cannot get access to healthy foods, or you can't pay for it if you even had access. Whether your job is you're at the mercy of the overseer, even if it's called a supervisor or some other name, there's always economic instability. So by age 50, these two boys born on the same day and living in different social and economic conditions more than likely will have completely different health outcomes. The one that grows up in a neighborhood with quality schools, safe parks, fresh foods, stable housing, access to health care, could live 10 years longer than the male young man born in a neighborhood with vacant buildings, environmental hazards, food deserts, underfunded schools, economic instability. Could be a 10-year difference in lifespan. That's sort of like the quantity of life, how much life there is, how long one lives. Then there's the quality of life. How good a life does one live? How healthy is one? When you look at these two boys born on the same day, now they both could be black, or the one that was born in the good neighborhood, safe neighborhood, more likely will be white, and that one in the vacant buildings, environmental hazards, more likely black. And that's what causes the life expectancy differences, these social conditions. The average in America is the white man lives 77 years, 5 years longer than the average black at 72 years. But in some neighborhoods, that gap is even larger in life expectancy. So I often talk about the dimensions of health, like five dimensions. When one thinks of health, it's normally physical health, the health of our bodies. When that often is looking at how much exercise one gets, what kind of nutrition and food one gets, how much sleep does one get. I'm talking about sound, restful sleep. and what kind of medical care does one have for the body, for the physical being? And that's what, when people talk about health, that's what most of the time people are talking about. But there's also mental health, the health of our minds, particularly how all of this stress affects our minds. And you'll see we have more depression, anxiety, just caused by the stress. Men, particularly black men, are often taught not to discuss emotional struggles. So a lot of black men suffer in silence. They have these mental, like depression and anxiety, and won't talk about it. Won't go to get to a therapist. That seems, one thinks, is weak. Suffer in silence, and therefore the age keeps getting lower and lower and lower. And the quality of life is worse. Then there's emotional health. After physical and mental health, there's emotional health. And that's the ability to process grief, disappointment, and relationships. Many men are isolated, more so in my father's generation, the World War II generation, than mine on these and younger men. Younger men are not as isolated as older men, but many men suffer in isolation. Loneliness by itself has become a major health issue. Physical health, mental health, emotional health. Let's go to spiritual health. A sense of meaning and purpose. A sense of meaning and purpose. Connection to something larger than ourselves. Our faith, our values, service, community, spiritual health. So often I think, and I would say we think of religion talking about spiritual health. No, it doesn't have to be in a religious sense. Religion is one form of spiritual belonging or spiritual health. But it's a sense of meaning and purpose. Where do you get that sense of meaning and purpose from? Perhaps the church. How about your job? Do you get meaning and purpose from your job? Connection to something larger than oneself. What kind of values do you have? Spiritual health. Now, after physical, mental, emotional, spiritual health, we get financial health. I like talking about money, but it's bigger than money. It's the ability to meet basic needs and plan for the future. Financial stress creates physical stress or illness, okay? Financial stress, financial insecurity increases anxiety, depression, chronic issues. Like financial stress increases mental health, anxiety, depression, chronic illnesses, physical health or mental. And this is just an example that all five of these, financial health, spiritual health, emotional health, mental health, physical health, they're all interconnected. And financial health or financial issues, I have been told, is the number one reasons for divorce. If financial, do you have enough money coming in to take care of your basic needs? Do you have enough money coming in that you can save some for future needs? That future may be retirement. But that future might be a snowstorm or an accident. That future need may be something that you cannot plan for. A hurricane. May not live in an area where hurricanes, but you might be driving through. So all of those health dimensions, the five of them, are interconnected. And they all are affected by social determinants. So these social determinants, the World Health Organization and public health researchers refer to these as social determinants of health. These determinants account for much more of our health outcomes than medical care itself or genetics. Economic stability or economic instability, income affects your housing, your food, your transportation, health care. That financial health, the economics, affects pretty much all of the social determinants of health. Economic insecurity creates chronic stress, chronic illnesses. And talk about financial health. A lot of time people will look at how much money you have coming in, income, compared to how much money you have going out, your expenses. What most Americans, regardless of the amount of income, spend more than they have coming into the house. Not for basic needs. For trying to keep up with the Joneses or trying to, some people buy a car every year, every 2 years. They're spending more than they have coming in. And this economic instability creates chronic stress. Another one is education. Education affects employment opportunities. Not only employment opportunities, but how much income do you get, this income potential. The more education you have, the more income you can expect to get. And the more income you'll likely get, the more income you likely get, the better the housing you have, the food you have, the transportation, the health care. So education is pivotal. And my grandfather, sober or drunk, always told me, get an education, boy. That's the only thing a white man can't take from you. Get an education, boy. Get an education, boy. And in a couple of months, I'll be 79. So I'm already above the life expectancy of white men, black men, and definitely Native American men. Have to get up to 80 to be with Hispanic men. And I would suggest to you that education is a big part of it, of my longevity. There were 7 siblings in my household. 5 are dead. None of those 5 made it to 65. 5 siblings have deceased. None of them made it to 65. Now, my youngest sister and I are only 2 that are still alive from the 7. She is 74, or will be, in her next birthday, and I'll be 79 my next birthday. Education, education, education. Get an education. You have more employment opportunities, you have more income potential. And as you'll see when we start talking about co-ops, you can also start your own business. People with more education generally experience better health outcomes, yes, because of these social determinants. So you got economic stability, education, then you go to housing. Housing quality directly affects health. In poor homes, you could have exposure to lead, which really affects young people's minds and older people. Mold, the same thing. Mold can also cause breathing issues. Unsafe neighborhoods, which means that there are shootings going on and fighting's going on. All of these things, as relates to housing, contributes to poor health. Any of the environmental issues where your house is, and in a lot of black communities where they put dumping stations, whether that is garbage or, like I said earlier, ash, anything that creates environmental issues that for smell. In Charleston, West Virginia, they had all of these chemical plants. Just driving through it, you could smell it. And after economic stability, education, housing, you got food access. Millions of Americans live in food deserts. Fast food is available in your dollar stores, but fresh food is not. This contributes to obesity, diabetes, and heart disease directly. Healthcare access. Many people delay treatment because they don't have insurance, don't have transportation, or they can't take time off from work, or they lower their income coming into the house. Problems that could be prevented becomes emergencies and or death. Then there's the social connections. Humans need community. We were born out of community, tribes, villages. Isolation is also associated with depression, anxiety, higher mortality rates. Higher mortality rates is life expectancy is lower. Community matters. Relationships matters. Belonging matters. So, our next segment, which we're going to get into, but we may have to take a break in the middle of it, but it's why cooperatives matter. Cooperatives address many of the determinants of health. Worker co-ops. Worker co-ops that employees own and control the business. Worker co-ops, the workers create the business. They create the jobs. The workers have voice. And when they have voice, they get dignity, self-respect. This reduces workplace stress, reduces monetary stress, and it builds wealth, financial wealth, community wealth, social wealth, self-wealth. That is your worker co-op. Now, you get into the next group, which we call consumer co-ops. And consumer co-ops or housing co-ops, often they're food co-ops, credit unions, rural electric co-ops. And so, in D.C., there are approximately 100 what's called limited equity housing co-ops. These are affordable housing. They provide stable housing, create safer communities, strengthen social networks, belonging,
9: together. Food co-ops are grocery stores. Most of the time they're consumer co-ops. Sometimes they're worker co-ops that the workers own it, but most of the time they are consumer co-ops. Increase access to healthy foods. Supports food, local agriculture, and improves nutrition. Food co-ops. And then we have credit unions. Most of the credit unions were formed because the banks would not provide checking and loans in poor neighborhoods or rural neighborhoods. And so that's why a lot of credit unions got started. And then when one saw the benefits of credit unions, even in wealthier neighborhoods, they started credit unions. Credit unions expand financial access, reduces predatory lending, improves financial health. We're going to take our break and we'll be right back. Please don't touch that dial.
10: I'm Shanola Hampton. Every day, millions of people face hunger. Today, I will share with you some of their experiences. I'm stuck between paying for medications or paying for food. John from Maine. After paying my bills, I can buy groceries. It's sad to say, food comes last. Alice from Oregon. I thought pantries were for less fortunate people, but anybody could be less fortunate than a day.
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9: Welcome back, everybody. This is Vernon Oakes, and the program is Everything Co-op. 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They've been with us ever since we've been on air. We're getting to end our 13th year. NCB's mission, National Co-op Bank's mission, is to support and being an advocate for America's cooperatives and their members, especially in low-income communities, by providing innovative financial and related services. And so in all of these different areas that we're talking about, NCB can provide financial services. We were talking about why cooperatives matter, and that cooperatives address many of the determinants of health. So we talked about worker cooperatives. We were into consumer cooperatives. That's food, housing, credit unions, rural electric co-ops. But there's another thing here. Co-ops are organizations or businesses that's owned and controlled by its members. Cooperatives are businesses that are owned and controlled by its members. Co-ops are created by its members for the benefits of its members, not for shareholders. Okay. And these members of a co-op live in the community where the business is. So you get this community ownership. People that live in the community own and control the business, whether it's a worker co-op or a consumer co-op. I've said this often in the last 13 years. Dame Pauline Green, she at the time was the president of the International Cooperative Alliance. She said that co-ops bring people out of poverty with dignity. This thing, dignity, okay, is what you get when you get voice, when there's community ownership, remember this spiritual health was a sense of meaning and purpose, connection to something larger than yourself. This is this community ownership. It creates this dignity. It gives one voice, participation. You basically have two jobs if you're in a co-op. One job is your regular job, whatever that might be. If you're in a factory like Eco Exchange, and Eco Exchange is getting all of these products from all over the world, they process chocolates. The last I know, they had 150 members. So these members will have their job. It may be somebody on a forklift in a factory. It may be somebody that's in sales, that's selling their bananas and their cocoa and their teas and their coffee to stores throughout the U.S., mainly food co-ops, but it could be any store. So you have a job in the business, and then you have the job of running the business. So that's one of the responsibilities of being in a co-op. You do have a second job when you're in a co-op, but the benefits are awesome compared to working in a business where you have no say in your schedule, what work you do, and the safety of the work that you're in. You have no say. There is some boss or supervisor, overseer that's telling you what to do, when to do it, how to do it, where to do it. So you have this community ownership. You have voice. You have participation. And that gives you hope. Boy, hope is so critical. It fits right along with dignity. Hope. Hope for the future. Hope for the family. Hope for the community. And I've watched it in West Virginia. When the mines closed down, and too often they took the pensions with them. The mines in a capitalistic system, they extracted coal from the mountains or timber. They took, but then they took the labor. And too often they didn't give back even what was earned, like in pensions. They left broken mountains and broken people with little hope. And when people have little hope, they medicate themselves. Marijuana, heroin, cocaine, methamphetamines. And then the whole community goes down. Tremendous health issues. Same thing on the reservations. Little hope to no hope. Suicide rates go up. So what can give you the outcomes you want is having control over your life. And this is what co-ops give. It's more control to people, the individual, the one that works there. And this is why I say that cooperative ownership contributes not only to economic health, but also to mental health, emotional health, spiritual health, and physical health. This is why I say that co-ops, they are sort of like a hospital that prevents the disease from happening. So it's co-ops help that the social determinants of health are improved. And this is why I say that co-ops, a successful co-op is also a public health intervention.

So there's also, besides the social determinants of health, the United Nations has sustainable development goals for all around the world. The social determinants of health sort of outlines the problem. The Sustainable Development Goals, SDGs, talks about how one can solve these problems, these social

have better health outcomes. First one is economic stability. We talked about that. Educational access and quality. We talked about that. Healthcare access and quality. We talked about that. Social determinants of health is food security and nutrition. Well, those are the social determinants of health, and that's what we talked about. So the SDG for economic stability is no poverty, decent work, reduce inequalities. And the social determinant of health is education. The SDG number 4 is quality education. Provide quality education. Healthcare access, the SDG number 3 is good health and well-being. And they directly address disease prevention, treatment, and wellness. Neighborhoods and environments. This sustainable development goal is number 11. Sustainable cities and communities, safe housing, transportation, parks, clean neighborhoods, improve health outcomes. Social determinant of health, food security and nutrition. The SDG number 2 is zero hunger. Number 1 is no poverty, the SDG number 1. Number 2 is zero hunger. Environmental quality is a social determinant. And SDG number 6 is clean water and sanitation. Number 13 is climate action, climate control. SDG 15 is life on land. Clean air, clean water, and environmental sustainability affects health. I mean, the basic needs, clean air, clean water. Making sure the environmental is sustainable and clean. Social and community access. Context. SDG number 16, peace, justice, and strong institution. You know, if you have trust, safety, civic engagement, it supports mental and physical health. Financial security is social determinant. SDG number 8 is decent work and economic growth. And we've already talked about financial stress is linked to poor physical and mental health. I'd say all 5. Equity and inclusion. SDG number 5 is gender equality. Number 10 is reduce inequalities. Health disparities often follow patterns of discrimination and exclusion. This is why Native Americans and blacks have lower life expectancy, lower health, because of these patterns of discrimination. The social determinant of partnership and collective action. The SDG is partnership for the goals. Partnership to meet all of these goals. Complex health challenges require collaboration among sectors and communities. And this is nothing but cooperation, y'all. Nothing but cooperation. So the SDG, the United Nations Sustainable Development Goal number 3, is directly related to health. It says good health and well-being. Reduce premature mortality, death, and preventable death. Improve mental health, reduce substance abuse, improve access to health care. That's the SDG, Sustainable Development Goal 3. But you have to have all of these other things in order to get to health goal, in order to get number 3. The other 16 Sustainable Development Goals

0: must happen in order to achieve number three. In order to get good health, you've got to have a good job, a good source of income. You got to have food, nutritional food, housing, all of these things. Live in a good community, have good relationships. So if you get into food co-ops, food co-ops were mainly created by people that were looking for nutritional food. Whether that was white folks or black folks, brown folks, if they were looking for nutritional food and foods that the community wanted, create their own grocery store. And the people that shop there, the consumer, normally owned the business. And that meant that they had bylaws. They had legal structure. It is a business. It functions like a business. The consumers voted on the board of directors. The board of directors had fiduciary responsibility. They had the financial responsibility of the business. The members shopped at their food co-op. You didn't always get better pricing, but you got better food. And the food co-op was not there to make a profit for a shareholder. It was there to provide quality food for its members. So if there was a way of creating a lower price, the food co-op would do it. Housing co-ops, they, in FDD, SDG goals, was sustainable cities and reduce inequalities. But housing co-op is another consumer co-op. We've already talked about it. When you belong, as I do, I belong in a, what they call a market rate housing co-op in Washington, D.C., is 57 units. I was elected on the board, and we decided to have a Juneteenth party on the 19th. And we had food, and we paid for a band, a DJ, and we had drummers, African drummers, and dancers, and speakers, and we paid for them. The board decided to have a Juneteenth celebration. We didn't have to go ask the master, or the owner. Normally, if it's an apartment building, it's somebody that's a landlord that doesn't live in the community. Didn't have to go ask. We planned it out in our budget. We planned to spend the money in our budget. So we create a budget around October, November, get it approved by the members. Okay, and that budget said this is where we would spend money. And we had conversations. Some people didn't want to have the Juneteenth celebration because they were concerned it was going to raise their carrying charge. Because whatever you put in the budget, you have to pay for. Okay, and that means you figure out all of your expenses, insurance and maintenance of common areas and landscaping and snow removal and fixing the gates and everything. You look at all of these expenses and you say, this is how much it's going to be. And you've got 57 units. You divide by the square feet of each unit because each unit is not the same size. And you get what the carrying charge will be. Mine for one bedroom is $405 a month. And that include in that $405 money for Juneteenth. Now, we could decide to have other things, other celebrations. We've been talking about a movie night. We just sent around a guy to inspect all water because the water bill was going up. So we had to pay for a guy going around and doing that. And every beginning of every summer, we have a person go around and clean out the drainage for the HVAC systems. All of that's in the budget. So this is a housing co-op. And because we have control over our space, we have community. I'd say I know about half of the people in here, in this community, maybe a little bit more. Ask about their children, their spouses, how they're doing. It's community. Like growing up in Bluefield, West Virginia, where you knew most of the people and you said hi. So all of this helps to create positive health outcomes. We've already talked about worker co-ops. Decent work, no poverty. It are the goals from the United Nations that worker co-ops help to address. Co-ops lead to better health. Co-ops intervene. You may have a poor neighborhood, maybe even bad neighborhood. You can put a worker co-op in there, and the people that do the work and shop there will have better outcomes because they have voice. Co-ops have 10 values and 7 principles. And I say if a co-op is a co-op, they operate by these values and principles. Regardless of what's in their name. So, cooperative values and principles. The values of a co-op are, okay, the first one is self-help. I always find that interesting. Start with self in a group. Self-help, self-responsibility. There are responsibilities to be in a co-op. I talked about that already. Basically have 2 jobs, doing your work and running the business. Democracy, one member, one vote, or is a democratically controlled group. So you have, again, voice. Equality, equity, and solidarity. So it starts off with self-help and self-responsibility. And the last one of the first 6 is solidarity. But the ethical values of honesty, openness, social responsibility, and caring for others. And I particularly like the caring for others. That helps when everybody is caring for each other. That helps to have less negative health outcomes or better health outcomes. And then these values put into action give you your principles. Voluntary and open membership. It does not care about where you were born, whether you're born male or female, whether or not you are a Democrat or Republican, whether or not you're in a church or synagogue or not. It just doesn't care what age you are. Do you want to work in an organization and live by those values? You want to do and be responsible. And then there's democratic member control, and that is one member, one vote. That's easy. One member, one vote. And then there are decisions that's made by the membership, and then there are decisions that are made by the board. The members say, here's what things you board can make decisions on. The everyday operation, well, you hire staff to take care of the everyday operation of the business. Okay. And the board then manages that staff. And then there's member economic participation, which is a huge one. You pay a membership fee to get in, but when there's a profit, you get dividends. And the members decide how much of the dividends they get and how much stays in the business and how much may go to help the community. Then there's autonomy and independence. You have to have control. Governments can't have control. Financial institutions can't have control. The members must have control. And the one I like best, number five, because I've said to you, education, training, and information. Education is key to good health outcomes. Education is key to good financial stability. And then there's cooperation among co-ops, an ecosystem of co-ops working together, whether they're worker co-ops, consumer co-ops, marketing co-ops, purchasing co-ops. It doesn't make any difference. They work together. And the seventh principle is concern for community. This is why co-ops are health interventions. Health disparities are not inevitable. They are results of decisions about housing, education, food systems, economic opportunities, healthcare access, and community investment. If we want healthier black, brown, and indigenous men, we must address the conditions that shape health. That means investing in communities. It means building wealth. It means creating opportunity. And it means expanding democratic ownership through cooperatives. The cooperative principles, especially education, cooperation among co-ops, and concern for community, offer a framework for building healthier people and healthier communities. I want to thank you for joining me today. Cooperatives are not just a business model created by the members for the benefits of the members. It's a pathway to dignity, opportunity, and health. So I want you to think about how you can join a co-op or start a co-op. How you can have better health for you, your family, and your community. And I'd say to you, we'll see you next Thursday. Please live cooperatively and live healthier.
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7: Ladies and gentlemen, welcome to another exciting episode of Mick Unplugged. And today we're joined by a transformational speaker, an amazing coach, and an author who's dedicated to helping people uncover their true selves. Please join me in welcoming my guy, Mr. Rocky Garza. Rocky, how are you doing today, brother?
8: Man, I'm doing wonderful, Mick. Thank you so much for having me on the show.
7: Rocky, man, been a huge fan of yours. Wanted to tell you personally, thank you for being the human being that you are. You do so much good for corporations. You do so much good in your community that you're an example. And I'll just be honest, man, like I like following your lead on the example that you set. So I just wanted to personally tell you, thank you, bro.
8: Thank you. Thank you. I really appreciate that, Mick. I think it's something I am learning and I probably will the rest of my life. Two things. Number one is to say thank you. I tend to not want to say thank you, not because I don't appreciate it, because well, that means that I might acknowledge that it's true. And I think oftentimes in our lives, our hesitation to accept a compliment isn't because we don't believe it. It's because of we're the unknown that comes from what if we do. And I think the second part of that is, you know, it's been a work in progress, just like you. It's taken decades to try to really hone in on what is that. And I'm just now, probably now more than ever, which I hope I get to say this for the rest of my life. Just now feel like I'm really dialing into what it is I can bring to the world that I can do that allows me to stay in my lane, to trust my gut, to do those things while simultaneously creating environments for other people to do the exact same thing, and recognizing that the overlap of the Venn diagram is so small, if we'll stay in our lane, that we can create a picture collectively that we could never just do by ourselves.
7: One of the things that I appreciate about you is something that you said and alluded to that I'm going to ask you to elaborate on. What I heard you say essentially is success doesn't happen overnight. And the reason, and I'm just going to say it, these are the words of Mick and Mick only, so don't yell at Rocky for saying this, but the reason that most people don't get the success that they're supposed to get is because at some point they stop along the way. What Rocky has done, he never quits. Doesn't matter the highest of highs or the lowest of lows, you never quit, because that great win that you just had yesterday. And I don't know about you, Rocky, but I'm not in a spot where I can just like let last week's success be the end, because my legacy, not financially, right, my legacy depends on the work that I'm going to continue to do. And so I'd love for you to elaborate on that. Just success doesn't happen overnight, bro.
8: No. Well, and I think not only does success not happen overnight, but success is not a destination. Like, I think that's why most individuals stop, or even you and I occasionally have the moment we think we should stop, or we think we might stop. Why? Well, because we are obsessed. And I say we, like collective human beings, in my experience, we are obsessed with the idea of arrival. That we think if we could get there, and if I can get there faster than you, then I could stop quicker than you, which means I could have more time to do what I want, because I don't do what I want now. Therefore, if I could get to the place I could do what I want, then I would finally have arrived. And so we call that success. And I think there's a moment where if we allow ourselves to note that, to your point, the only thing that I can guarantee that happens tomorrow within my capacity of human understanding is the sun's going to go down tonight, and it's probably going to come up tomorrow. And when we go to wake up tomorrow, everything you did today will either have been a block added to the home you are building, or it will have been a hammer to the block previously that will be gone. The reality of both what is possible and what is true is today. That's what present is. Present is all the possibilities of what could be and what is actually occurring. So I think if we can remove the idea of success from being singular, if we can remove it from destination, if we can remove it from the idea of this mountaintop, and if I could just get to that mountain, then the view there will be so great that will be so great after that view and your Cliff Bar and your sandwich and the photo you take and the Instagram you did, you're going to walk down the mountain, my guy. You're going to go back to the valley, and life is lived in the valley. But the valley's not sexy. The day-to-day is not sexy.
7: Ladies and gentlemen, you're going to get a glimpse into the conversations that Rocky has, the methodologies that he teaches, the principles that he provides for those that are around him. Rocky, where did this start?
8: Love. Let me be very clear when it started. Love my mom, love my dad, love my grandparents, love my family, aunts, uncles, cousins, everybody who was a part of the process. And, okay, A-N-D, it's a very powerful word. And you can live a life where you have all of your material needs and recognize that there are many things in life that are missing. My parents got divorced when I was young, right before I turned 2. Never lived with my dad growing up. Love my dad. Have the best relationship my dad today I've ever had. My mom's been married and divorced quite a few times, 4 or 5 times. So I went to 13 schools before I graduated high school. Most of those pre-7th grade, because I moved in with my grandparents in 7th grade, and I actually went to the same junior high and the same high school. So all those schools are happening pre-7th grade. You know, I didn't realize the term first day of school didn't mean first day at a school until 7th grade. I didn't realize it was a time of year. I thought it was a phrase that we use because this is our first day at this school, which I was always confused why that seemed to happen for everybody else only once. And it seemed to happen for me 2 or 3 times, right? And so I say all that again. This is not sad, not a sob story, not, oh, woe is me. Like, I'm 41, been to a lot of therapy, have a lot of coaches. Like, I'm feeling okay today. And we're going to come back to that again. And, you know, where I sit today is both a result of every day stacked up over the last 41 years. And, you know, I think we all have a decision daily with work, with practice, not in isolation. We have a decision to say, will I make my past pain a mechanism to protect myself from people, or I use my past pain as a mechanism to propel myself in the direction of my purpose? And I think it's a question we have to ask. It's a question I have to ask myself daily, today, daily. Been married 16 years, got a 9-year-old, got a 6-year-old, good friends, a great community, spent a lot of time, effort, and energy building friendships. And I have to ask myself daily, the guy that gets on Instagram every day and says, you got this, let's go, let's do it. I have to ask myself daily, Rocky, why did you not express to your feelings to your wife? Is it because you were trying to protect yourself because you're afraid if you're honest, she will leave like everyone else? Or are you going to express how you feel because you want to propel yourself in the direction of your purpose, which is to build a committed relationship with someone unlike anything you have ever physically witnessed in your own life? But that's a decision I have to make. That's a question I have to ask myself. No one else is responsible for that other than me. And so I think I look back on my life and go, why was it always so much easier to find value, worth, and fulfillment from strangers than it was from the people that I love most? Mm-hmm. Is that a problem with them, or is that a result of my inactivity and my inability to allow myself to be present and fully show up without having the fear that they were going to run away? And I think all of those are parts and pieces of the questions we sort of have to ask ourselves, at least me regularly. Maybe for somebody else, you only have to do it quarterly. I tend to have to do it daily to go, what are those things? And so as I look back over my life, I graduated high school. I was going to go play football. And then I realized like right before I graduated, like, I don't even like football. I'm about to go do this for 4 more years. This is a terrible idea. And so then through a slew of events, I'm going to junior college for a couple of years. And then I transferred to Texas A&M. I graduated from there. I went to a place out in East Texas called Sky Ranch. It's a summer camp for kids. And I worked there for 4 years. I came back to Dallas. I joined a pastoral staff at a church for about 4 years and did that. So I was in full-time ministry for about 8 years right out of college. Got offered a teaching pastor job in 2010. Big church, a few thousand people, said, hey, 26, one tattoo, faux hawk. You think you're God's gift to people? Why don't you teach 25 weekends a year? And I said, why don't we not do that, because that sounds like a bad idea. And so I said no. They said, what do you want to do? And I said, you know, of course, I want to be a wedding photographer. And that was more like, it was a hobby my wife and I had. She had just quit her job. We just got married, had an apartment, no debt, no kids, one dog. Let's start a business. Why not? This is pre-Instagram. This is pre-Pinterest, pre-personal branding. Like, we got so lucky. So we rode that wave, sort of our entrance into entrepreneurship. And then I started this business about 11 years ago. We found out we were pregnant with our son. And, you know, my wife said, if you could do anything for the rest of your life, what would you want to do? I would love to be a people expert. If I could marry my life experience, which is like the reality of what was, with 8 years of ministry, which is the reality of the deeply caring for the human being, for people. And at this point now, marry that with 15 or so years of entrepreneurship, or we'll call that business or commerce, right? If you could marry history and your past, and you could marry that with a deep care and desire for a human, with the capacity to take that into the market to say, what then shall we do? If I could marry all those things together, if I could be an expert at anything, I'd want to be a people expert. How could I do that? And so a little over a decade ago, started coaching individuals and saying, hey, I had this business. Do you want one? They're like, oh, I'd love to have that. And I was like, I'll show you how. And inside, I'm like, how are we going to show them how? I know it's never going to work. And you know, you fast forward a decade and you go, I get methodologies and identity mapping, the confidence method, the influence appraisal, and all these sort of ways. And I think for me, what has helped me in all of that make is for me to say daily with my clients, and every time I get on stage, I start every keynote the same. If you leave today knowing more about me than you know about you, then I failed you. I'm not going home with you. You're going home with you. So buckle in, do the work, show up for yourself. I guarantee you can leave here with something that might actually change your life. Let's get going.
7: Rocky, I love that, bro. And I want to unplug, no pun intended, a few things there. So, you know, the moving, the first day of school. Wow. Like that's so wild. And to hear it from that perspective, because we all had Rockies growing up, right? Like we always had the kid that was here for the first part of the year and then not there the next part of the year. Maybe 3 years later, they're back for a little bit and then they're not there again. Did that make you sheltered? Did that make you, not that you didn't trust people, but it was more of, I don't need to get close because this is temporary, right? Like, was that a rocky feeling?
8: Yeah. I realized about the age of 30 that I was very good at disclosure and very bad at vulnerability. I was very good at giving you what you thought was vulnerability, but for Rocky, it was simply disclosure. I could recount my story for the first probably 5 or 6, 7 years as a keynote speaker. No matter what keynote I gave, every keynote started the same. So I was born in 1983. I was born in Kansas. I only lived there for about a week. Came back to Dallas and I would recount my history because I felt like if I couldn't recount everything that occurred, I didn't have the credibility to be on a stage for you to hear what I had to say, because I didn't think I had the credibility or expertise in my credentials and or my resume, right? I always joke I'm the only corporate keynote speaker that's never had a resume. Why? Well, because that wasn't my life. My resume is not the certifications I have. Not knocking a certification, they're wonderful. Your boy didn't have any. Why? Because I didn't know that was a thing for me to do at the time when I should have or could have done it, because I was in survival mode. I was in disclosure mode. I was in tell the same thing you need to tell to make them go, man, that guy is open, while making sure you don't tell them anything, because they will use it and they will get you. And so I think as the kid that moved around a bunch of kids going to school, like vulnerability now is my number one personal value. It's another one of the values in our organization, our business, not because Rocky's an expert at it. Because if I don't do that, I know what life will become. Because if I'm not committed to saying I create the opportunity to see and be seen by others, I will make sure you don't see me and I will absolutely see you. And I've lived that life before, and it was lonely and it was isolating. And as much as people in my life loved me and cared for me, it wasn't until I got married and had my own children that I was at the same house for Christmas more than 1 year in a row. There was no such thing as tradition. There was no such thing as a space where you belonged. You just went where you were allowed.
7: One of the things I probably appreciate the most is the last thing that you were talking about in the first part of the story, which is, again, I'm going to interpret this. You went from vision to action to business. So you just said, I'm going to go do it, right? Like you and your wife, hey, I'm going to go start this business. You could have easily college degree, go work for someone, right? Go build up the skill. But the mentality that Rocky Garza has is, hey, I am the opportunity. So let's talk about that. How do you take vision and then put it into action?
8: Yeah, great question. Number one, and some of you are not going to like this answer, you start by recognizing that you're probably not the person that has the vision. So let's throw out a number, right? In your area, there's 100 businesses. Let's say every one of those businesses, at minimum, which we know is crazy, has 100 employees, right? So that's 10,000 people that are employed within 100 businesses. So out of 10,000, 100 of those are asked to be the visionary. You may not be the visionary. So the reason that you are stuck in inactivity is because you are attempting to be something that you were never made and designed to be, because you think it will be sexier for you to be the person that has the vision. But out of 100 companies, and there's 100 employees, 99 of those are executors, integrators is what their job is. And for whatever reason, there is a singular, maybe two if we're getting wild, people who have a vision, and their job is to empower and equip people to take said vision and then go execute it because they don't know how. Now, the difference between you and I in those instances is that we chose the path of most resistance, which was let's be visionaries and then figure out how in the world we're going to make it happen until we can make enough money to pay somebody else to actually do it for us, because we realize we don't know what we're doing. And so that's just a part of what we would call entrepreneurship, right? Now, we chose the path of most resistance. So for most leaders, it's identifying, why don't I back up a second? What is the path for you of least resistance? It is to let go of the mentality that you think you are supposed to carry a vision and discover how can you use your unique gifts and skills to execute the vision. Even inside your own organization, my job today is to take the vision we have to best highest use of Rocky's time, and everything else somebody else should be doing. Not because I'm selfish, not because I'm arrogant, not because, oh, I think I'm somebody that I don't have to. You don't want me to be in charge of the schedule. You don't want me to plan the curriculum. You don't want me to create the most dynamic booklet we're going to need to really get. You wouldn't get one. We wouldn't have a booklet. That's a bad use of my time because I'm not good at it. So I think for leaders to take a step back, number one, you don't own the vision. Now, if you're listening, you're a business owner and you do own the vision, you should ask yourself this question. Am I actually a visionary, or do I just have a good idea? Two very different things. I know a lot of integrators who have great ideas, but they're not visionaries. An idea is something that we haven't done yet that's going to solve a problem. A vision is something that most people can't see that changes a generation. Which of those spaces do we want to be in? Not good or bad, not right or wrong. One is not better. One is not worse. What does it make you more valuable? One does it make you? Don't put yourself on a chart comparing yourself apples to fish. It doesn't work.
7: Those that aren't going where they need to go, it's because you have a title. And that title usually is CEO, founder, president, insert the highest level for your company. You're not the visionary, and you don't allow others to be that. The head of a certain department with a very nice title is not a visionary. But because of the title, they feel like that's their responsibility. But because you won't let that go, and you feel like if it's not your idea, I love that you broke down the difference between idea and vision. Because it's not your idea, you're never going to let said employee or said vision happen. The biggest reason that most companies don't grow is because of that. You hold the title, but then you also hold all the cards and you won't play the hand.
8: I want you to imagine if you're a leader currently and ask yourself if visionary and integrator rubs the wrong chord with you and you're thinking, don't tell me what I am, what I'm not. Let's give it an analogy sense, because we all like a good analogy. CEO has a vision. Let's say they, in fact, are the visionary. Wonderful. CEO gets together with all their SLT, ELT, vice presidents, whatever your company calls it. And he casts the vision. Here's what I'm thinking. Here's what we're doing. Now, in that environment, that visionary is tasking all of you in that room to become architects. Go to your unique departments. Go to your areas and draw, create, show them the plan. I'm talking CAD renderings, electrical, plumbing, where it goes, how it stays up, what's the foundational aspect. You've been given the vision, but your job in operations and sales and management and HR and people in training and development, your job is to go architect now the drawing for your people to execute on so that they can then go and say, let me get the plugs. Let me get the wire. Let me go find the electricians. But here's where it breaks down. You walk away from that meeting and you say, I'm now going to go to my team and I'm going to go be the designer. And I'm going to see if they can become the architect. Yet we've created a system of accountability, whether you're in Rockefeller Habits, you're in EOS, you're in pick whatever it is, the systematic way that you're going and you're approaching your business. Many of us, number one, aren't the visionary to begin with, and we're trying to cast vision and doesn't work. Let's assume that you are. I'm going to ask you to go ask your key leaders, the top 5, 6, 7 people in your circle. Are they leaving your office and trying to go be the designer next? Or are they leaving your office to go do their job, which is to go be the architect? I guarantee you, if you will skip that layer and go to your senior director level and ask them if their leaders are coming to them with plans or with thoughts, 90% of the time, if you have a problematic organization and you're not growing the way you think, it's because your leaders leave the meeting with you. They go into a meeting and they take your plan, your dreams, they turn it into their own dreams in their own way. They're not actually building plans. So your directors have no idea what to do. And the lack of communication, the lack of lateral leadership, and so on. So I could not agree with you more that we want to hold the cards because we think it's going to make us important. When we have to ask ourselves, are we willing to play the hand? Because ultimately we're trying to win the game.
7: How important is creating a winning culture for an organization? Again, these are the words of Mick and Mick only. I see so many times where it's on to the next project, on to the next task, on to the next problem. And as entrepreneurs, we get in that grind because that's who we are. But remember, everyone on your team isn't an entrepreneur. That's why they work with you, right? So I learned early on to celebrate wins for my team. Even if I'm not a person, like, honestly, I don't need to celebrate a win. Like, my thing is, if I'm in the game, I'm supposed to win. However, the game isn't about me. The win is never about me. And so if I didn't celebrate that and create winning cultures and create even small situations where people can get the confidence to win, right? Like, I personally think that's problem number two with most businesses. Again, I don't care the size. I can go to another Fortune 5 company where the mentality is on to the next one. But the companies that celebrate small success usually have a much better culture.
8: Yeah, totally. Let's go back to our phrase earlier. Culture is not what you pontificate. It's what you tolerate. That's Rocky's fancy word because I like rhyming. Culture is not what you say it is. It's what behavior you allow. Now, I think in order for us to sort of go to that place, let's redefine the definition of tolerance, meaning what do we tolerate? Because I think oftentimes we default to tolerance is the lowest, least common denominator. What will I tolerate? That's the least amount of effort. Well, I've never been inside a thriving organization. And I'm not talking about just top line revenue. I'm saying thriving culturally, community driven, giving back. People want to be there. A low attrition, high retention. Pick a category that we want to say we measure a company's success. I've never been to one that was doing that, where what they tolerated was the bare minimum. What they tolerated was excellence. Is celebration tolerated, or is celebration the level of tolerance by which we expect? See, I think we even take the same word and it's the way we use it to go, we don't tolerate that, or we only tolerate. Oh, wait, all of a sudden, one just became terrible and negative and the other one just became empowering. Hey, just so you know, we're an organization that we absolutely tolerate celebration. We tolerate excellence. We tolerate meeting our metrics. We tolerate daily behavior, daily activity. We only tolerate you being on time. That's what we do here. We expect you to join us in that because this is not just who we say we are. You should be able to tell by the actions of people in our organization, this is exactly what we do. And so I think so oftentimes, to your point, we go to places and we go on to the next one. Let's get to the next thing. All right, we crush that project. What's the next project we have to do? And in all of that, I'm not wanting to slow us down at all. I love a good metric, a KPI. What gets measured gets accomplished. I mean, we've heard a million times. You can go see 1,000 memes on today. We understand that. And A-N-D, not but, get rid of that word. A-N-D is the third or fourth time I've spelled that word out for us today. If you're listening, hope you caught on here. And do I check the box of tucking my kids in bed because they have to go to sleep? Or do I only tolerate the behavior in myself that is to lay in bed with my son, to tell him how proud I am, to remind him that his father loves him. And no matter what happens, dad is always going to be in your corner because that's the behavior for myself that I will tolerate nothing less. One of those says, good night, son, go to bed. One says, this is the level by which I operate because I will tolerate nothing less in my life. And I use an example about kids or family or wherever you are in your life because I find we so often, especially as coaches, especially as speakers who spend a lot of our time in the business space, we are so quick to use a business example that is forgotten. But if you can use a personal example, it will almost always translate into business. Because I can tell you what I think about most days, not business. What's the behavior you tolerate when you wake up? What's the behavior you tolerate when you go to bed?
7: Man, Rocky, could talk to you forever in a day, as you know. Last question I want to ask you, actually there's two, but the first one is the importance of self-awareness. You're one of the most self-aware people that I know. And I always tell people you can't be relatable with others if you're not self-aware. How important has that been for you? And more importantly, how important should it be for others?
8: I think it is paramount of importance to be self-aware because that allows us to, when we are aware of ourself, we will reflect others back on us and assume it's about us. That makes you relatable, right? Like we'll go forward and then we'll do a little theory we have called the upside down. When I am self-aware, it means I'm aware of myself, meaning I can go into an environment with another human being and I can be exponentially more aware of you and what is unique and specific and distinct to you, not what is a reflection of my own fear. So when I know that I am confident in me, I can see you for you, no pun intended. I don't have my glasses on today, but I can see you through your glasses. Where we lack self-awareness though, we view everything through our glasses. And so every action was about me. Everything you said was about me. Every decision you made was about me. The issues you have is because you're unaware of yourself and you think it's their fault, right? And so self-awareness is not, I think currently it's not deemed, I don't deem it as valuable and important so that I can sit in a room and look in a mirror and go, yeah, that's me. And that's a component of it. I want to be able to look in a mirror and recognize myself. Yes, but I want to be able to get in front of you and look at you and recognize you, not see it as a reflection of me. And I think that self-awareness really asks us to, let's make it really simple. Just ask yourself, you're listening, ask yourself this question. Do you spend more time at the window or do you spend more time in the mirror? And most of us spend more time looking out the window, trying to find the reflection of anything valuable and hope that it was us because we haven't been willing to get in front of the mirror to say actually what it is.
7: Love it. Love it, man. Last question for you. What is Rocky's because? What's that deeper purpose that's deeper than your why?
8: Yeah. I have, and probably will up until this point, spent my life discovering who am I? Why does it matter? And is it of any importance? Am I unique? Has anybody decided that uniqueness was valuable? And can I do anything with that uniqueness? On repeat again and again and again and again and again. Over the last 40 plus years or so, I have begun to realize the answer to that is yes. I am unique. Not better, not worse, not actually even on a scale related to any other human being. There is no one in the world like me. And A-N-D. And I am equally valuable to every other person on earth. And they are as equally valuable to me. If I can utilize my life, my past, my history, my current day experiences, my future vision, the love of people in my life, if I can use that such that I can not only continue to discover that for myself, but lead people to the place to get in front of the mirror and see that they are unique, to remind them that it is good, not just true, that's confirmation, good affirmation, and allow them to take any step towards creating good in the world because of how they were made, designed, and created. That's a really, really good use of my time. And that starts with my kids. That starts with my wife. That starts with me. And if by chance I get to do that professionally, what an incredible life I've lived.
7: ladies and gentlemen, he has been Rocky Garza. Rocky, brother, I appreciate you more than you know. Where can people follow, find you? What's new that Rocky has coming up or going out?
8: Yeah, absolutely. You can follow me on we're on all platforms, Instagram, Facebook, TikTok, LinkedIn, YouTube. It's just at Rocky Garza. Look for the bald guy with big eyebrows. There's not a lot of Rockies out there that look like me and Mick. So find us. We'll be out there in that space. And then if you're looking to just how you can get engaged in what we're doing outside of just a regular follow, you can go to rockygarza.com/confidence. 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You can register, grab your seat there. We'd love to have you where we walk through, what it looks like to lead without losing yourself. And we go through that on a monthly basis, free of charge to you. 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
7: We need to make that happen. So much so, Rocky, I'm going to go on and choose one that I'm actually going to attend. And maybe I'll invite a couple of people to come with me. So if you want to go with me to a Rocky Garza event, live and in person with the man, the myth, the legend, Rocky Garza himself, message me, Rocky Garza. And I'm going to select two people and we're going. How about that?
8: Let's go. Man, I'd love that, man. I'd be honored. I'd be honored.
7: No, I'm going to be the honored one. Like, that's going to happen. That is totally going to happen. Rocky, appreciate you, man. I'm going to reach out in the morning and make sure your knees feel good. Your Achilles is still intact.
8: Thank you.
7: Because,
8: yeah,
7: you know, I did that same thing and I tore an Achilles and I was like, okay, I'm not 25 anymore.
8: That's right. That's right. Well, I'm just going to keep playing and remind myself that I'm also not 25. So your boy's not trying to do anything fancy. I'm going to go with the easy layup or the nice free throw shot outside of that. Hey, I'll get to the end of the court when I get there.
7: That's what you say. And then you're going to get challenged. You're going to feel good, right? You're like, oh, I got the juice. I know. Got it. And then
8: That's right. That's right. So yeah. I'll just keep my mind. Hey, Rocky, you got no juice, my boy. You got no juice. Just be a human. Just do that instead.
7: Rocky, I love you, brother. It means
8: appreciate
7: the world
8: you,
7: to
8: sir.
7: Have you break
8: Thank you so much. Today. Thank you. Appreciate
7: it. 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
7: Ladies and gentlemen, welcome to another exciting episode of Mick Unplugged. And today we have a dynamic force in the sports industry. He's a former Marine and Army veteran. He's a current NFL agent and the founder of Forever Athlete Management. With a relentless drive and commitment to excellence, he represents top-tier athletes, guiding them to success on and off the field. Please welcome my guy, someone who's turned into one of my best friends in the world, the tenacious, the visionary, the dedicated, Mr. Damian Knight. Damian, how you doing, brother?
20: Man, I'm good. Thank you for having me on today.
7: Dude, I appreciate the human being that you are. Like, I've learned so much about you, like, obviously through social, following your path, but then just, you're just an overall great dude, man. And like, I just appreciate you for being the dude that you are. I want to start with your military background.
20: I wouldn't trade it for anything else, right? It taught me a lot of lessons. I joined super young. Like, I graduated high school at 16 years old, thought the military was my way out. You know, I had to get out of town. So joined the Marine Corps and early on got identified to be part of this like nuclear reaction team where, you know, I had to go through this big selection and everything was super, a lot of red tape to get into, like realistically, right? Made me grow up really quick, especially for a 17-year-old kid, you know, and then very quickly was put in charge of people and assets and seeing things that people only see in movies. And it was awesome. I feel like it made me mature a lot quicker than my peers. You know, I'll go back home on leave and I'm 18 years old telling people to be careful and be responsible and this and that. And all they're thinking about is the party on Friday night or whatever. Right. So I made a lot of really good friends, lifelong connections there at the my first duty station in South Georgia. And then I had a couple options of where to go after. And California popped up as one. And I was like, man, I've never been more west of like Mississippi at this point in my life. So I was like, let's do it, man. Jumped in, ended up getting stationed in 29 Palms, California. I always told people it's in the middle of nowhere, but in the middle of everything. You know, everything in life is what you make of it. And I was about 2 hours from Vegas, 2.5 hours from LA, 2.5 hours from San Diego. So if you wanted to do something, you were in the prime location. You know, one thing that I did early on was take in a lot of guidance and leadership from everyone. I just wanted to learn. I volunteered for literally everything, even the things that going back, I wish I wouldn't have volunteered for. I learned a lot and was able to develop myself as like kind of a servant leader. And that's something that I transitioned into this NFL space of like, how can I best lead these high level athletes that they don't always have it all together, right? So they need that mentorship and that guidance and that what's next planning. And that's what I feel the military was able to help me really transition into the space.
7: I appreciate that so much, man. Like I said, you know, I'm definitely thankful for the service that you put in and more importantly, the servant leadership that you have, right? To not let it stop there. But I want to unpack something you just said, man. So you graduated at 16?
20: I had a mission. My mission was to get out of town, right? So I went to my guidance counselor my junior year of high school and I was like, how do I get out of here? And they're like, well, if you want to, you could take night school, right? So I was going to school normal, like 9 to 4 o'clock every day, whatever it was. And then I would go work. I had a job. I was working at Zaxby's. I was working there from about 5 to 8 every day. And then I would leave there and go to the technical college in town and take school with adults that were trying to get their GEDs. I was taking like a couple extra English classes and math classes just to check the boxes. And I ended up graduating with like a 2.7 GPA, but I got out of there, man. It was a super busy senior year. You know, everybody has these stories of their senior year, how wild and crazy it was, man. Mine was, I started grinding right away. I was trying to get out of town.
7: All right. So now let's fast forward to you're now officially out of the military. What led you to the path of sports agency life?
20: There was like multiple things that kind of led me into this path. And, you know, I got out of the Marine Corps, didn't know what I wanted to do with my life, but I knew how to shoot guns, right? So I started working at these gun ranges and at gun stores, just trying to make it make sense. After about 4 or 5 months, I was like, man, I need to be back in the military in some capacity. So I joined the Florida Army National Guard to try to become a Green Beret, actually. I went through this thing called Special Forces Readiness Evaluation, where I actually got selected through this process to be able to continue training. And then I started college kind of simultaneously, definitely bit off a little more than I could chew. It was great, man. I started playing rugby in college, doing all this stuff. I was in probably the best shape of my life, trying to do all these things at one time. And I remember I was working at a gun store. I ended up meeting an athlete who played for the Jacksonville Jaguars, who's now actually one of my best friends. friends. And I just kind of seen how he was treated by agents along the way and kind of like forgotten about here and there. And it reminded me of the military and all those times where I was forgotten about or kind of treated like a number when I knew like, hey, man, I'm the guy. Like, why are you treating me like a number, you know? Yeah. And so I wanted to take that and apply it, you know, hey, how can I help these guys? You know, during COVID, I went and I was actually a contractor for the Department of State as a sniper. There was nothing else to do. The world was shut down. So let me go make some money. And I did that for a while. I actually got stuck in Afghanistan because flights quit happening. I was supposed to be there for 3 months, ended up being there for like 7.5, 8 months. Came back, met my wife. After that, man, she kind of convinced me to start my first business doing security consulting and teach people to shoot. And obviously it was easy. It was a lot of fun. I was able to do all the stuff I liked from the military, but leave all the stuff I hated behind. And ended up teaching like a handful of NFL players. It started becoming a trend. It wasn't just one NFL player who would complain about their agent. It was, you know, this guy and this guy, or maybe they wouldn't complain directly, but they'd be like, hey man, this guy's tripping. You know, like he's got to figure this out. And I'd be like, you know, just kind of take notes. I didn't really ask many questions. I was just taking notes. And finally asked one of my friends, like, hey, do you think I should do this? He was like, oh, 100%, man, you kill it. And I was like, all right, when you hear that from someone in the space, you just got to, you know, Jesus take the wheel. You got to do it, man.
7: Yeah.
20: And so talked to my wife about that too. It was a really big decision. And she was like, yeah, you can do anything you put your mind to. She's a rock star, man. Like without her, who knows where I'd be. And I went back to school, got my master's degree and, you know, went through the process to become an agent, which I did not do nearly enough research for.
7: Tell us about that process. What is that process like?
20: You have to have a master's degree or better, like a terminal degree. So like a lawyer, doctor, or something of that nature. And then you go through this application process, which opens up every January. And they make it sound like it's just a normal job application. You know, you pay your fee and that's it. But then you open it up and it's like 160 pages. And you're like, what am I getting myself into? I feel like I was back in the military about to try to go for a top secret security clearance. You know, you fill this thing out and it's asking you for references and everything you did. And a lot of jobs I've had, I've like let people know like, hey, I'm going to put you down as a reference. There was no way in my head I thought the NFL was going to reach out to every single reference I put down. And I started getting called from Marines that I hadn't talked to in 10 years that were like, hey, bro, why did the NFL just call me? And I was like, oh, no. So I started like backtracking, trying to get everybody up and let them know. Anyways, you do this application in January. It's due by February. And then they go like radio silent. You don't hear anything from them at all until about May. And then all of a sudden they're like, hey, man, congratulations, you're eligible to take the test. And they send you, you have all these materials that are sent to you. And I remember looking at it through the same lens I did in the military, which is when I was given information, I would just memorize it.
7: Yeah.
20: But this was like 700 pages and I had 2 months and I was like, oh no, I can't memorize this. And I thought I was going to, I told my wife, I was like, I'm going to sit right here every night when the kids go to bed, I'm going to memorize a couple pages. And I opened it up and I closed it right back and I slid it aside. I was like, you know what? We have a seminar in a couple months. They'll teach me everything I need to know. I just trusted the process, man. And I really didn't open the book at all until I went to that 5-day seminar. And you go to the seminar and, you know, they're teaching you so much information. So basically you go to the seminar like 7 or 8 every morning until about 5 p.m. And then what I was doing from 5:30 p.m. until midnight was studying all the information they just taught us. And I did that for 5 days. On the 6th day, you take the test. I was hearing all these horror stories about people, because if you fail it the first time, you can take it again in a year. Fail it the second time, you have to come back in 5 years. I'm hearing horror stories. There was a lady in our class who's like, this is my 4th time taking the test. You know, and I'm no mathematician, but I'm over here crunching the numbers.
7: That's a life journey right there, right?
20: And I was like, what do you do for a living? She's like, I'm an attorney. And I was like, oh no. I was like, if an attorney can't pass this, and this is like a very law heavy book, I was like, this is a wrap. I remember I called my wife after the test, because the biggest thing people tell you is they time out. They lose track of time because the questions are too dense. You have basically 3 minutes a question. You know, when I did my average time at the end of this, I finished it in about 40 seconds a question. And I called my wife and I was like, hey, I finished. And she was like, oh no, how was it? And I was like, I definitely failed. Like there's no way I finished that quickly and people are struggling with time unless I misinterpreted every single question. And I really think the thing that helped me the most is that I wasn't an attorney. So I didn't read too deeply into every single question. And like, I'm very good at, from my time in the military, they give you a mission and you have to sift through a lot of BS, you know, to find out what you actually have to do as a unit. So it's the same thing. I just went through and it may be a 1,000 word question that you're only looking for 8 words, you know? And so like, I'm pretty good at skimming that and finding what I needed. And you take this test in July and you don't even find out. Again, it goes silent until October. So I finally got the call in October that I passed and hit the ground running, man. Never look back.
7: I love that, man. I love what you just said about, you know, you just answered the question. And that, to me, that correlates in life too, because a lot of times people, I think they feel like they need to give you more words than are actually needed, or they need to paint a picture that isn't there. But most of the time, we just want the answer, right? Like, I don't need Damian to talk to me for 20 minutes when he could have just said 5 words and I could have got to where I'm going, right? And I think that's where people miss, and especially leaders. Sometimes your team just needs the answer. Sometimes they just need the vision. Sometimes they just need to say, hey, we're going over here, so that they know, all right, we're going over there.
20: Correct.
7: So going back to that test really quick, like, what's, for the common person, what's something on that test, without like going through a question, but what's something that as a sports agent, you have to know that most people don't think that you have to know, or a rule that you have?
20: You know, like, one thing that people probably don't associate with sports agents having to know is like the benefits, like

0: or gets hurt because of an injury, how do you guide them through that process, right? What does their medical recovery look like? It's not always as easy as the player is going to get help by the team. They could get released by the team and need 1, 2, 3 opinions, go on workman's comp. Now we have to navigate that state's workman's comp on top of the NFL's processes.
1: Talk to us about getting your first couple of clients. Like, I know you had some friends that asked for advice and this and that, but then when ink has to go to paper, it becomes a little bit different.
0: Right? 100%. Part of my initial thought process was like, hey, I know all these guys and they're coming up on contract years and they trust me. Like, we're boys. They're about to sign with me. This is going to be awesome. It's going to be a slam dunk. And that was just not the case. I go through, I become an agent. I'm texting all my friends like, hey, man, I made it. I made it. I made it. And they're like, cool. Like, are you going to work for a big agency? And I was like, well, you know, I reached out to a couple and I'm not going to name them, but like their morals and ethics just didn't align with mine. Right. Mm. So for that reason, I actually met someone else through the process of becoming an agent. We started our own agency together. Right. So I have a business partner in this whole thing, Jeffrey Poe. I was like, nah, man, I'm going to do my own thing. And almost every player would be like, oh, that's bold. And I'd be like, oh, what do you mean? They're like, well, how about I make a call and you can work with my agent? And I'm like, oh man, like what am I getting my hands into? You know, I'm like, no, man, I trust myself. I know the process. Like, I'm going to kill it. None of those players signed with me, but I will say that those players would check in on me through the process. They'd ask me, they'd, you know, tell me about certain athletes that maybe aren't even in the NFL. They never made it, but it was their friend. So they could kind of connect me with them. But largely, man, connecting with these athletes, it's like online dating. You're sliding into DMs. You watch. So, you know, The Office now is, you know, Saturday watching a football game. And then you see a player who looks flashy and fast and you look up his stats and then you turn around and you read every report that's ever been written. And then you find him on Instagram and you go, hey man, you looked really good on Saturday. You know, like, I love the way that you attacked the ball. Would you like to talk? You know, and it's like, it's really hit or miss. And obviously it's a little bit more in depth than that, but that's really what it feels like. You'll have players that, you know, they leave you on read and it kind of hurts your heart a little bit. You're like, man, I thought I put a lot into that message. And then you have players that'll immediately hit you back, or you have players that'll never, ever even open the message because they have so many followers, you get lost in the mix. You know, I got really fortunate. I guess it's a mixture of being fortunate and having a drive that a lot of other people don't. Last year, October came around and they're like, hey, this counts as one of your years, you know, being certified. You only have 3 years to sign somebody or you expire. And I'm like, oh, I'm getting somebody year one. That was my whole goal. I'm getting somebody. And so I went through and started looking at every team across America, hopefully like thinking that I could get someone in Florida. That we got someone at FAMU, luckily, but like outside of that, man, Florida's untouchable for me. I'm over here in Mississippi, Auburn, the Carolinas, you name it. You know, I was able to collectively as an agency, we signed over 10 people in year one. You know, we were able to get 9 people into the NFL in year one. Out of those people, of the ones that I directly was kind of like the lead agent on, 2 of them stuck in the NFL. So I had 2 players stick in the NFL year one. And the other ones, we all got 2 or 3 tryouts for. So it's not like they had one opportunity. We were able to provide them all the opportunity, which is really our job at the end of the day. You know, I can't play football for you, you know, unfortunately. I wish I could, man. If I could, I'd be in a different tax bracket because I'd be out there.
1: I love that. So which one of you came up with the name of the agency? So Forever Athlete Management.
0: That is a good question, man. We had a laundry list of about 100 names and we hated every single one of them. And so instead of just like throwing them away, I started making logos. Like sometimes you have to see it and nothing was sticking, man. Like nothing. And I was sitting on the couch one day, just got done playing with my daughter. I just had a beer and I was sitting there and I was like, what am I doing here? Like, what is this agency about? And the biggest thing is I don't want a player to ever think like we're going to ditch them. Like, hey, you used to be a guy and now we're going to forget about you. Like, no, I want to help you through retirement. Even if you had 1 year in the NFL or 10 years in the NFL, I want to see you succeed afterwards too. Right. And so I was sitting there and I was like, forever. And I just got stuck on the word forever. One of my boys hit me up. He texted me. He's like, hey, fam, what's up? And I was like, fam. I was like, hold on, forever. And I just sat there and finally I sent it to my partner and he was like, nah, man, that ain't it. And I was like, what do you mean? Like, this is crazy. Like, this is so good. And the next day he called me up. He's like, hey, man, I was thinking about that. Like, I actually think you're onto something. And so I made the logo up and, you know, put it on a website and we were like, oh, man, this is it. this is, you know, because it just is who we are. Like, cool, it's cool branding, right? But also, like, we treat every player like you are family. And that's not just being corny. Like, I know about your mom, your dad, your sister.
1: I love that. And

0: and I actually was going to ask you, which is a great segue, because on the podcast, we talk about your because, right? That thing that's deeper than your why, like your true purpose. And so when I see FAM, right, Forever Athlete Management, I'm like, Damon's got a because somewhere around there, whether yeah. it is family, whether it is legacy, there's a because somewhere. So this is the right opportunity for me to ask, what's your because, brother?
1: I don't think I've ever heard it worded that way. And I love that, though. Like, what is the because? And again, like, because I don't want to see guys get left behind. I don't want to see guys get forgotten about. And you hear this statistic of your NFL players 3 years after the NFL are broke. And I realize that the NFL doesn't require us to make them have a financial advisor. That's kind of crazy to me. So I don't require you to. However, I highly, highly, highly recommend it. And we've already vetted a handful of them. So I make you vet them as well as part of the process. You want to join FAM, you're joining, and you have to like kind of abide by what we are going with, right? Our system. I just don't want any of these guys to call me 3 years after the NFL and go, man, you got a job because I'm broke. I need something, right? I don't want them to feel trapped.
0: So you told us a little bit about what it's like being an agent. Yeah. Talk to the common folk like me about these contracts, right? Because we see these 5 year, I mean, now I'm going to outdate myself now. 5 year, $200 million probably yeah. isn't even surface level anymore for a lot of these folks. But you see these big numbers, and then we always hear, yeah, but you got to go back to the guarantee because that's yeah. what the real contract is. So talk to the common folk about what these contracts really are. What do you look for when you go to negotiate? And then from a player's perspective, what are some things that they should be looking for in these contracts too?
1: Yeah, so that's a good point, you know, when you talk about guarantees. And in reality, you know, talking to the common people, if you take someone who's been in real estate, right? When someone has been in real estate and they go to sell their house, or someone who hasn't been in real estate and they go to sell their house, what they're going to do is they're going to look at comps in the area. How much did my neighbor sell his house for? How much was my house sold for in the past? And what does the current market look like, right? It's kind of the same thing with players. Cool, so I got a wide receiver who has these stats and he played in these years. Let me look at every other receiver who is similar in height and weight and shape and play size and the years that they played and see how much that guy got, you know? Okay, so now we have our comparison amount. And a lot of people, they'll look at it as like, hey, the Jacksonville Jaguars, they were offering me $1 million, right? But no guarantee. You know, or we'll say like the LA Chargers, they were going to give me $2 million with $1 million guaranteed. At face value, you look at it as, all right, well, if I go there, it's double the amount and the total amount of Jacksonville is guaranteed in LA, right? Which is great, you would think. But now dial back a little bit. We have to look at the tax rate for those cities, right? And where are you playing your games? Because a lot of people don't understand. You don't just get taxed for the state you're in. You get taxed for every single city you play in. And so if I'm on a West Coast team, I'm probably playing a little more on the West Coast. And we know those tax rates are higher, right?
0: Versus the entertainment tax in California.
1: Yeah, right. Man. Yeah. And so a lot of the times when you look at those West Coast contracts, it will be a lot higher for that reason. And people are like, oh, he must just be a better player. It's like, no, in order to be there, he needed more money to survive. I would say that's kind of one thing to look at, but the guarantee is always the biggest thing. You could look at a contract and say, you know, you're getting a 3 year, $5 million contract, but four is guaranteed. That's awesome. You know, or you could get that same 3 years at the same location for $15 million, but none is guaranteed. You have to really ask yourself, what do I think I'm going to get? Right. So if it's not guaranteed, there's probably incentives. Right. Well, we'll keep it with wide receivers. Maybe he has to have X amount of touchdowns or X amount of first downs, or he has to, you know, have 1,000 yards receiving every year to get $1 million bonus, like whatever it is. And it's not just betting on yourself. A lot of players will be like, man, I'll bet on myself. I'm the best. It's great that you're willing to bet on yourselves, but you have to look at this whole thing as a business now. And they're bringing in other receivers with similar incentives, you know, and then the coaches know the incentives. So sometimes, you know, in certain situations, quarterbacks or whoever will try to help you with that incentive. There's a lot that goes into it, man. And I would say one of the other big things to look at, and, you know, it's back on that guarantee thing, is when you're looking at a guarantee, things are guaranteed regardless of skill, injury. And if you're a guy who's had a bunch of injuries and you can get a guarantee that says, hey, even if I re-tear the same ACL I've torn three times, I'm guaranteed a couple million, maybe it's worth you taking some off the top to have guaranteed generational wealth. Yeah, I think it's funny that when you get into this industry, and this isn't with everybody, but when you get into this industry and you're talking to a player about $5 million and they're like, man, that's not much money.
0: I have another question. I'm going to ask it and tie it to the real world for a second. Okay. So let's just say I'm a salesperson and I get hired and, you know, they tell me I'm going to make $65,000, $70,000 a year. With incentives and bonuses, I can make 100. And I bust my butt and I go, I'm the number one salesperson. I make $100,000. Next year, they hire someone else and they give them a base that starts at 100. And then now all of a sudden they're making 150, but I'm still the best salesperson out there and I can only make $100,000. So now I'm going to tie that scenario to the sports world. How do you deal with the ego, right? So you sign someone or someone signs this year and they're the number one highest paid wide receiver. Well, then 6 months later, another team signed somebody and now they're the highest paid wide receiver. You've got that ego to deal with a lot with athletes. How do you manage that ego?
1: That's kind of twofold. So one, when we're going through our process of finding athletes, we try to really screen for that, you know, and that's hard because sometimes it'll come out later in life, right? But we really try to screen for that and like really do a lot of character evaluation on our players. But I would say if I was faced with that situation, you just have to be honest with the player. Be like, look, you were the best. Now you have to prove that you're the best again because you're currently under a contract. You signed, right? You know, if you compare it to the national debt, unfortunately, our debt keeps growing, right? So the budget for the NFL keeps growing every single year. And so that debt that America has, things are going to adjust according to that debt, what percentage people are taking of it. It's the same thing with a salary cap, right? Every year that salary cap grows, you are already locked in, right? You're locked into whatever it is. And so now this player can get a larger percentage. So it's really about how do we look at this in the future and make sure you're the highest paid again. So in order to do that, you have to swallow your pride for, you know, whether it's 1 year, 2 years, 3 years, right? And go out there and show why you're better than him. Every single year, you know, show why you deserve to make more than him every single year. So when that day does come, it's not even a question of if he's there, if he's lost a step, if he's worth the money. They're going to be throwing the money at you. Yeah, the ego may be there and then be like, hey, man, screw that. Release me. I got to go somewhere else. But the reality of it is a lot of times, even if you get released by that team because you feel this is a personal attack, when another team picks you up, they're picking up the same contract.
0: For everybody that's listening, what Damian is saying is keep working, right? Like let your work be your work. A lot of times we start thinking about or comparing to others. At the end of the day, if you're good at what you do, again, I don't care what industry you're in, what position you're in, I don't care what you do. If you are good at what you do, people notice. But it's the moment that you stop and you want to compare or you want to complain, people notice that too. People notice the work and people notice the not work as well.
1: Yeah. And everybody's at a different point.
0: What do you look for in the athletes you're bringing on?
1: It's kind of a revolving door, right? Like it's constant. But I would say for me personally and as an agency, what we value, right? And I'll say it time and time again, and some people take it the wrong way, but when you really unpack it and understand what I'm saying, it's a good thing. So what I look for are great people who are good football players. Because you can take a great person who's good at football and make them better at football, right? That is very possible. But if you have a person who's a great football player, they're a killer on the field, but they're not a good person, it's a lot harder to make that adjustment and make a character adjustment at 23, 25, 26 years old, right? And I'm not saying that's not something I'm willing to do. I'm willing to help mentor and guide you and try to develop you, but some of those people don't want it. Hey, I am the guy. I'm the best corner in the NCAA. I don't need to be a better person, right? Like that's kind of the attitude you'll get. The reason that I'm looking for those great people is because, for example, a guy like Swayze Bozeman, right, who played college football for 7 years, right? 2 years in junior college, 5 years at Southern Mississippi, had some injuries along the way. Such a great guy and a high work ethic that we knew once he gets his foot in the door, they're not letting him go. Like we just knew that. And the thing is, like when I went to the AFC championship game and I'm down on the field and I was meeting the linebackers coaches and defensive coordinators, they're like, Swayze Bozeman, that is one of the best people I've ever met. You know, and that's what I want to hear, right? He's obviously in the room for a reason still, right? But he's one of those people when there's an optional linebackers meeting, he may be the only person who shows up. And that goes a long way. And if you're one of those guys with an ego or a chip on your shoulder and you don't show up to that, like you said, people will notice when you don't show up just as much as they'll notice you do show up, you know, and sometimes even more. They'll be like, man, he didn't show up to this meeting today. You could have been there 29 days out of 30 of the month and you missed that one day, and everybody in the office is going to talk about the one day you didn't show up. That's what we look for, man. And a lot of the times everything else follows after that, right? You find this person who's a great person, someone who is receptive to criticism, right? And I just keep it real with these guys.
0: So for the athlete that's listening or watching this podcast, why Forever Athlete Management? Why FAM? Why should they choose you?
1: You know, you have over 1,000 agents as of this year. I don't know the exact number, but it's between 150 and 200 agents actually have people on a roster. That's it, right? So we're looking at about 20% of agents actually have someone somewhere. And if you look at myself and my partner, we have 5 people in the NFL. So we're not, it's not like, hey, we accidentally got a guy on the practice squad. Like, no, what we're doing is working, right? And we're going to keep building. And the thing is, while we're different, is I'm never going to give an athlete an intern's phone number, right? Or a secretary. You're always going to be able to get a hold of me, my business partner. We have another guy who does just endorsements, another guy who just does PR, and you'll have all of their cell phone numbers. You're going to have the guy's cell phone numbers, right? It's never going to be, oh, can I take a message? Like, no, you're getting a hold of somebody, right? And that's no matter how big we get. So again, I say we've been growing. So we have guys we're doing NIL for in college, and we have our pros. We even have one in the UFL now. Like, we are getting everywhere quick. And so we brought in another agent who's actually NFL and NBA certified, right? So eventually there's going to be an NBA branch of FAM as well. And that's what we intend to keep doing. As we get more athletes, we're bringing in more agents that are like-minded to keep that ratio high. So you always have someone you can reach out to, and you never get lost in the mix.
0: I love that, brother. Any final words of wisdom for the people?
1: Man, I guess if there are any other athletes out there listening to this, what I would say is the money is going to come. Don't get so wrapped up in the money now. If you focus on your education and you focus on your development, your personal development on and off the field, the money is going to come.
0: Where can people find and follow my guy, Damian Knight?
1: Yes, I'm on Instagram, NFL_agent_Damian Knight, as well as Forever Athlete Management. That's our @. We're also on X as FAM Agency. And yeah, if you guys want, you can shoot me a DM. If you have any questions, I'm an open book. And yeah, our website is foreverathletemanagement.com.
0: Athletes, slide into his DMs.
1: Yeah.
0: Slide into his DMs. He's ready.
1: Yes, sir.
0: Man, I appreciate you for taking time. I know how busy you are, and I know how hectic your schedule is. So it means the world to me that you took some time to spend with us, man. So I appreciate you, brother.
1: Yeah. No, again, I appreciate you having me on here, and I look forward to going back and watching this.
0: You got it, man. And for all the viewers and listeners, remember, your because is your superpower. Go unleash it.
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0: Ladies and gentlemen, welcome to another exciting episode of Mick Unplugged. And I am here in New York, Times Square. Couldn't do this show without having the talented, the best, the creme de la creme. When we are talking about Broadway, we are talking about my good friend, the one and only Boss Alicia, Salisha Thomas.
6: Oh,
0: Salisha, how you doing, girl?
6: I'm like, I'm so happy to be here. Thank you so much for having me.
0: You know, and I forgot to say California's finest, you know, Fresno is in the building. So my wife is from California, Bay Area.
6: Right on. I love the Bay Area. It's so beautiful. It's a different vibe. I lived in Southern California for a little while and that was nice, but I like the Bay Area.
0: Yeah.
6: When it comes to California,
0: New York is it. So what got you here? Let's just go there. What got Salisha from Cali to New York. I mean, we're like old school, like East Coast, West Coast rival. Like you flipped.
6: I did. I was in college at Cal State Fullerton. Barely graduated, but I did it.
0: Okay.
6: And I did it early.
0: Okay.
6: I was working as a vocalist and a princess at Disneyland.
0: Mm.
6: And I loved it. I got dropped down to one day a week.
0: Okay.
6: And I'm like, how are you supposed to live on one day a week, y'all? And there were some other things going on. I got out of a bad relationship and I came out to New York City to just visit. But when I got here, Mick, I just fell in love. I fell in love with it. I'm like, this doesn't make sense. I can't just like upend my life. I met this homeless man, sat down next to me, waiting for the A train. And he said, I don't know who you are, but you need to move here and you need to do it now. I had goosebumps all over my body. His eyes were twinkling. Like, I'm not making this up.
0: Wow.
6: Within 2 weeks, I had gotten rid of everything in California and finished my last days at Disneyland and was back in New York. And the week I got here, I landed the first national tour of Beautiful, the Carole King musical. I got here and I mean, there was a little bit of time before we started rehearsals, but mm-hmm. I toured for 2 years. While I was on tour, I took a week off, ran for a pageant, became Miss California. I just was living in my suitcases and kind of flying by the seat of my pants and prepared to fail. Okay if I failed, but giving myself the opportunity to fly just in case if it did want to work out.
0: Yeah.
6: I never wanted to think, what if? Like, what if I listened to my heart? What if I took the chance? It's okay if you fail. Just try.
0: So we're going to back up again. Miss California. Whoa. You just casually, you know, and I was doing this and then I won Miss California and then I was, let's back up because I know how humble you are. But we're going to back up and let's talk about Miss California for those that don't know.
6: It was the Miss World Organization, which in America, it's not that, well, at the time, it wasn't that big of a deal. It was new to us. Mm-hmm. In the world, it's recognized, but in the country, usually our country just sends a model.
0: Right.
6: And that was one of the first 2 years that they held a pageant here in the States.
0: Mm.
6: And so the way they kind of did it was different than the systems usually run. And I just went as a delegate, a national delegate.
0: Mm-hmm.
6: And out of all the girls there, I had the highest score for the West Coast, for the California. So I ended up with the title of Miss California.
0: Mm-hmm.
6: And they were okay with me being on tour. And each state that I went to, I was able to like volunteer and wear my crown and meet with my sister, crown title holders. And it was really fun. One of the directors for the first pageants that I ever ran in for Miss Fresno, she became my mentor and mm-hmm. now she's my best friend.
0: Okay.
6: But at the time, she was like, what's your talent? And I was like, I was just going to memorize a monologue. She goes, that in pageant world, that's code for you don't have a talent. She's like, can you sing? I'm like, I do at church.
0: Mm.
6: And so I took voice lessons for the first time.
0: You know, you again, all the humbleness in my good friend, Celicia, you highlighted. And then I was on Broadway. So let's talk about the Broadway story. So how did Celicia from Fresno, California, all of a sudden is now the star on Broadway?
6: It was a dream of mine since I was little, but it was one of those, like, what are the chances?
0: Yeah.
6: Like, what are the chances? My hometown hero, Audra McDonald, she has 6 Tonys and she's from Fresno, California. I see it and she's black like me.
0: Yeah.
6: And so I felt like, okay, well, again, I always like to give myself permission to fall flat on my face. Mm. But when I get a yes and when I get a win, it's good.
0: Yeah.
6: But people don't see all the no's that I get. But for when it came to Broadway, I toured for a year and 9 months and I loved it. I mm-hmm. loved touring with the Carole King musical.
0: Mm-hmm.
6: And I put my notice in, not because I didn't like it anymore, but I've always just wanted to live in New York and I wanted to give it a chance. So I put my notice in not having anything lined up. And right after, I ended up getting a show called Trevor with the director who directed Beautiful. And while I was playing Diana Ross. And oh gosh, there's a great story there. But while I was playing Diana Ross in Trevor in Chicago, I get a text from my agent saying, the role that you did on tour has opened up on Broadway. Do you want it? I'm like, are you kidding me? I've been waiting for this moment my whole life. I don't even have to audition for it. I just have to say yes. And I said yes. And after I finished that run, they gave me 2 days. Mm. I moved to the city on a Monday. I rehearsed Tuesday, Wednesday, and I made my Broadway debut on a Thursday.
0: Ladies and gentlemen, that is not easy. There's a lot of
4: memorization that has to go on. There's a lot of marks that you have to hit. And oh, by the way, you're not just talking, you have to sing, and you're with people that you probably haven't been around.
6: Oh no, I met the lead while we were doing the show. Like, I see her on all these billboards and trash cans all over Times Square. And in the first scene that I was in, she came up, cause in rehearsal, she wasn't there. It was her stand-in. And so on stage, she comes up to me and I'm like, oh, it's the girl from the billboards. Salisha, you have to say your line.
4: Right. Right. No fangirl moment.
6: I know. Right. I wish I could have gotten to meet her before. Like, it was so cool to me. Yeah, it was completely surreal. But to be fair, it was the same show as on the road, but a completely different cast, a very different set. Mm. I thought our set on tour was incredible by Derek McLean, who's done so many things on Broadway and like Academy Awards and Golden Globes. He's done so many things. It was a great set on the road, but the Broadway version, it was bigger, higher, more things moved. It was an operation.
4: Yeah.
6: Yeah. And so there were definitely a little bit of some learning curves for the first national tour. I set that show, so I knew where I like to stand and when I like to stand. Broadway had been open for 4 years at that point. They had their own choreography backstage. Mm. And so even though I'm used to being in the wings on this scene, they're like, no, you need to go change downstairs at this time. So that was different. But it was all fine and good once I found that rhythm.
4: So for those that don't know, walk us through a Broadway audition, right? Are you on one play like your entire life? Do you audition for other? Like, walk the casuals like me through being on Broadway and what that means from your perspective.
6: There are so many different ways to approach the Broadway world. Mm-hmm. I have friends who have been in Lion King for over a decade.
4: Wow.
6: They call that a government job. Okay.
4: Okay.
6: Okay. Okay. Where you get to go to work and you have a good feeling it's going to be there tomorrow.
4: Right. Right.
6: You're going to get that check. You know exactly what to do. You can make your grocery list while you're at work. It's like, you know.
4: You don't learn anything new.
6: No, right. No, you just go to work, you do your thing, and then you go home to your apartment and your family.
4: Mm.
6: That's one way of looking at it. Then I have friends who jump from show to show to show. Some of them are broke, but they've got credits and a reputation.
4: Yeah.
6: And they're shooting for that Tony. Mm-hmm. They want to get the role of a lifetime. They want to build that list of like leading roles. But because they're jumping from show to show, sometimes there's gaps in between the shows. But they
4: it's like that job hopper. And you got to explain. So
6: yeah,
4: from April of 2021 to today, you don't have nothing on there.
6: Yeah.
4: Why?
6: Yeah,
4: okay.
6: Exactly.
4: Okay.
6: But you might know their name and their face. So that's a different approach. And then there is the chorus where you can jump from chorus to chorus and always be in a show and stack up your credits. But you might not be famous, but you're always working or you're always swinging. There's just different ways to approach it. My feelings change all the time. At first, I just wanted to be on Broadway. And that first show that I got, it was a dream come true. Better than I ever thought it could be. I was so happy.
4: Mm.
6: My cast was so welcoming and fun and loving and like people who I'd listened to on the CD for so long.
4: Mm-hmm.
6: I'm standing next to them on stage.
4: Yeah.
6: Just in awe of them. I never, ever, ever took that for granted. And the show that I did after that, boy, oh boy, was it a very different experience. I got my butt kicked. No. I got my butt kicked.
4: Yeah.
6: I did.
4: All right. Do tell. Do tell. Do tell.
6: The Britney Spears musical. There was a lot happening.
4: Okay.
6: There was a lot happening on all angles in that show.
4: Mm.
6: Ultimately, I am so grateful for that show. I'd never taken a swinging position before.
4: Okay, so explain what a swinging position is.
6: Because
4: some people are like,
6: swinger,
4: what's
6: what?
4: She talking about?
6: Why are you swinging?
4: Right.
6: A swing is like a super understudy where you're covering almost everybody. Well, in my case, almost everybody in the company.
4: Okay.
6: So sometimes a swing can cover three roles or four roles. And a lot of times it's people in the ensemble. They had me covering 12 roles, pretty much the entire ensemble and six of the leads. That's not normal.
4: Okay. Sounds tedious.
6: It
4: was. Sounds like your brain is on fire because it's like, wait, who am I today?
6: And I ended up going on before I was expected to go on.
4: Mm-hmm.
6: So almost every new role that I went on for, I had not been rehearsed for. That is crazy. It's Broadway. You got me on stage, feeling my way around. Everyone's hoping that I say the right line at the right place. And then I sing my harp. Come on, y'all. That's a little crazy.
4: Yeah.
6: I went on for, they swung me on for a lot. So it was a short run. We were only open for 3 months. Mm-hmm. We had 123 performances. I was on for 68 of them. Again, not normal.
4: Mm.
6: I went on for one of the lead roles over 25 times. But the actual lead, it was basically Disney meets Britney Spears, all these Disney princesses with Britney Spears music. And they're finding like their feminists, like they realize they don't have to do the same stories that have been written for them.
4: Yeah.
6: Snow White and Cinderella are the two like lead leads.
4: So then what became your first lead?
6: My first lead, Snow White. Playing Snow White in Once Upon a One More Time. I went on for one of the stepsisters in Once Upon a One More Time. That was my first principal debut, I would say.
4: Okay. How did that feel?
6: Full house.
4: Yeah.
6: Extended applause. Not just for me, mm-hmm. for the show. It was such an electric night. I think it was like industry night.
4: Mm-hmm.
6: So our peers were in the audience and they wild.
4: There you go.
6: They were wild. And I just remember feeling like I've always wanted to feel this or feel or see what it was like. And this feels great. Mm. A lot of times when I'm in the spotlight, I get nervous. I get stage fright and I'm stressed out. And so I'm not always able to enjoy the pressure until the very end. And I'm learning how to enjoy something that I've wanted for so long that has so high stakes when it begins, not just right towards the end when I'm like, I think I made it.
4: Mm-hmm.
6: The life that I'm building for myself seemed to be more and more high pressure situations. And I just realized like life is too short to not have fun. Like what's the point of manifesting all this stuff or praying for it if when it comes, I'm stressed out.
4: Yeah,
6: I don't want to be stressed out. The thing that I've been working on and with my husband too is how can I perform at the highest level if I have to wait for a very long time for one moment in time? How can I perform at the highest level after waiting for so long and to stay relaxed when those few minutes come? Again, the high pressure situations, but just trying to stay relaxed.
4: You've said, because I've counted 5 times, you're not afraid to fail. I think that is so important for everybody that's watching, that's listening. Why is that a big component? Not just for you, but something everybody should embrace.
6: I talk about it in my book a lot. It's called Why Be a 9 When You Can Be a 10. And it's a fun book. It doesn't take itself too seriously. And on the outside, it could feel like, oh, reach for perfection, but that's not what it's about.
4: Mm-hmm.
6: It's about embracing all of your flaws and showing up in this world exactly as you are. Cause there is nothing better than somebody who is okay with exactly who they are.
4: Mm.
6: That puts everybody at ease.
4: Yeah.
6: Even if you're just a mess, if you own your mess, but like it just, there's something magical about those unicorns who just are self-actualized and show up unapologetically themselves. And I think part of that is embracing the parts of you that might not be pretty. The parts of you that might not be polished or completely put together. You know, sometimes I'm pretty awkward and I used to really be embarrassed about that. And now I just kind of embrace it. And I don't care. Like,
4: right.
6: That's just who I am. And when it comes to how that translates in my career, I put myself out there a lot. And sometimes I even will save the rejections that I get. Cause I'm like, I can't believe I tried that. Like, who has the audacity to do? Like, I will even shock myself because I realize, all it takes is one yes. All it takes is one major opportunity to come your way. And it's like, bam, everything's different. Just like I dated a bajillion people. On the road, I had a boyfriend in every major city in America. Okay. None of them were the ones. All it takes is to find that one person who is like, oh, you're weird. Mm. I'm weird too.
4: Mm.
6: Let's do this together forever.
4: Yeah.
6: Just got to get it right once.
4: Yeah.
6: But you have to be okay with hearing the no, seeing the no, getting the no's. And when the stakes are high, those no's hurt extra when you're like, whoo, that one would have changed my life. But when you keep putting yourself in those positions, and you're in the arena, you're in the arena of greatness.
4: Mm.
6: You're in the neighborhood.
4: Mm.
6: Getting big no's, it hurts, but you in the right neighborhood.
4: Yeah.
6: And it's just a matter of time.
4: Yeah.
6: Keep showing up.
4: I love it. I love it. And show all the way up too. Like, that's my thing. If you're going to show up, show all the way up. Like, anything you do half-hearted is never going to make it. Like, that's why people that have side hustles, and everybody knows I say this all the time, at some point, either make your side hustle the main thing or quit side hustling.
6: Ooh.
4: Because you can't live in two worlds. That's right.
6: Why am I convicted?
4: Oh, did I touch something? Did I hit a nerve? I'm sorry.
6: I needed to hear that.
4: You can't side hustle forever.
6: You cannot.
4: You can't. And you're limiting what should be your main thing by trying to side hustle.
6: Because if it's your side hustle and it brings you joy, there's a reason why that passion is in you.
4: Then put that whole, as one of my uncles would say, put your whole ass in it then. Yes.
6: What is your favorite thing that you love?
4: This. You can't replace human bonding, right? Like, my thing is, I just love hearing people's stories. I love being able to let others listen to people's stories, because everybody's going through something, and you never know the word that Salisha just said or is about to say is a moment that somebody needed. And there's always, like, every episode I do, I get a response from different people that's like, I needed that.
6: Mm.
4: Thank you. And that's my thing. Like, so my thing with Mick Unplug is your because. That thing that's deeper than your why. To me, your why is superficial, right?
6: Ooh.
4: Like, your why is about to be your child. Should be your why, but why? What's the because? And so if I said, Salisha, what's your because right now? Like, what's that thing that's like, this is my purpose. This is my motivation. This is my accountability when I don't need it. What's your because?
6: Wow. Are you asking me for real?
4: For real, for real.
6: You know, my priorities have changed quite a bit. And, I recently went to a Tony Robbins conference and it was wild.
4: Okay.
6: Did it change my life? Yes.
4: Okay.
6: And one of the exercises that we did in the arena, there were thousands of us. What, like, he turned off the lights. The kids had to leave and.
4: Oh.
6: Yeah.
4: This is water, but.
6: Right. Okay. And there was an exercise of basically seeing your life as it would be if you let all your disempowering beliefs take the front seat, continue to take the front seat.
4: Mm-hmm.
6: And we went deeper and deeper down that road, and seeing what that could look like was very painful.
4: Mm.
6: Letting your doubts, letting my doubts, and the most disempowering things I could think that I realized weren't even true.
4: Yeah.
6: What does your life look like if that is in the driver's seat? And so with my new priorities now being my family, it's always been career, career, career, career. Let's climb this ladder. And I think I will always be a career girl, but now I'm married and I love my husband.
4: Yeah.
6: I love him.
4: Yeah.
6: I love him. Like, I didn't think I could love a person like I love my husband, Andrew.
4: Let's go, Andrew.
6: He's so special in so many different ways, and I've started to maneuver differently. And now we're going to have a baby.
4: Yeah.
6: Everything just feels different. And there is a life that I've always wanted to live, and I've gotten to live it up to an extent in my own life. But thinking about having my child grow up with that just being baseline. It's kind of freaking cool.
4: Right?
6: Can I do that?
4: You sure can.
6: Can I, like, create a life that I've always wanted and it's just, like, normal to the, like, that would be my dream. And a challenge for me. Like, can I do that?
4: Yeah.
6: I'm not sure if that answers the because.
4: It does. It does. And here's what's crazy cool. And I don't think most parents have thought of this. I'm glad you did. You can give your children the life that you wanted. And I think a lot of times we settle and we do it the opposite way. Well, you know, I couldn't do this as a kid and neither can you, or I didn't have TV. So you're not, you know, mm-mm. like we get in those because I didn't. I'm going to make it tough. I'm going to raise you tough so that you appreciate. Well, you can also appreciate and have, I'm not going to say luxury, but you can have comfort and appreciate it all at the same time.
6: Let's go.
4: Right?
6: Yeah.
4: Right? It's okay.
6: I want them to be kind.
4: What?
6: I know. Like, I feel like there's like a stereotype. Like, if you grow up with something, you're going to be like this. I don't know what my kids will grow up as. I'm like, I'm not rolling in the dough. But one day I want to be. And when mm-hmm. that happens, I want my kids to be humble and kind and mm-hmm. generous.
4: That is it.
6: I hope I'm a good mom.
4: You're going to be a great mom. Stop.
6: I've never done it before.
4: Most people haven't. Most of us start that way, you know? Gotta start with one. Gotta start with one. So, Salisha, you talked about the book. What encouraged you to write the book?
6: Ooh.
4: And give us the title again.
6: Why be a 9 when you can be a 10? Mm. You know, I've always written. I have journals and journals and journals mm-hmm. of writing. And I wrote a book in the pandemic that will never see the light of day. It's completely, completely inappropriate. And I couldn't use it. I couldn't use it for public use. Mm-hmm. But I wanted to write something that I could use. And mm-hmm. that book that I'd written in the pandemic, it had a lot of good story. There was a love story in it. It was unrequited, didn't work out. And it was just, everything about it was wrong. Mm-hmm. But it tied into all these awesome stories, some of which I've told you about. Mm-hmm. And I'm like, well, where can I use these? And also, how can I get my message of embrace failure, embrace your flaws, mm-hmm. enjoy life by being you
4: yeah.
6: instead of what you think people want you to be.
4: Yeah.
6: How can I put that all together? And it just brought me a lot of joy. It actually kind of wrote itself. Mm-hmm. And so it gave me an outlet to put some of my favorite stories, like running a marathon without training on a 2-show day. Like, that to me was a little bit, I did that. That was wild. I get to write it down. I get to tell, I don't actually think that's in the book. Regardless, I get to tell these stories and wrap it up with like what I think. I don't know. I just, mm-hmm. I just want it to encourage.
4: Yeah.
6: That is my goal.
4: Okay.
6: Is for when people come in contact with me, they feel encouraged mm-hmm. and they feel inspired. And if they're like, that basic girl can do it, that means I can do it. Listen, anything is possible. And it's so easy to look at people who are where you want to be mm-hmm. or somewhere where you think like that's not a thing. And just to feel like, well, that's only possible for those kind of people.
4: Yeah.
6: And that's how I've always looked at the people who I look up to. Mm-hmm. And I've been fortunate enough to start meeting the people who I've looked up to.
4: Okay.
6: Slowly but surely.
4: Yeah.
6: And I realize they're all just people. Like, that is wild mm-hmm. to me. Mm-hmm. And why is that? Why does that feel so mysterious?
4: Right. Right.
6: Like, take that filter off and stop gatekeeping.
4: Let's go. That's what I'm talking about. That's the truth. So that's the truth.
6: Figured something out.
4: Yeah.
6: How does that benefit you to not share
4: right.
6: what you learn?
4: Right.
6: Yeah. With your peers, with your sisters. Like, mm-hmm. like, let's communicate. I shared something on my blog a few months ago mm-hmm. about, I think I had a miscarriage. Mm. And I feel like you're not supposed to tell people that.
4: Okay.
6: But I was like, what? If I don't tell anybody, that's like the most isolating thing in the world.
4: Yep. Yep.
6: That'll make no sense. Yep. Who made these rules, Mick?
4: It wasn't me.
6: Who made these rules?
4: Right.
6: You're supposed right. to just go through stuff by yourself and not tell anybody? Nope. That feels completely alienating mm-hmm. and isolating, like you're all mm-hmm. alone. Mm-hmm. And I wrote a blog about it. And do you know how many of my friends came out of the woodwork to tell me about their stories?
4: It wasn't just you.
6: No! My friends who I've known. Mm-hmm. And a few of them, it had happened that week for them.
4: Wow.
6: I'm like, hold up. All y'all was just going to hold on to all of this in pain, suffering by yourself.
4: Mm-hmm.
6: That is crazy to me.
4: Yeah.
6: We are literally all in this together.
4: Yeah. Good stuff, Salisha. Words of wisdom. I didn't know you were a philosopher as well.
6: Shut up.
4: You do it all. You do it all. The philosophy from Salisha Thomas.
6: Oh my God.
4: So Salisha, you've been amazing with your time. I know how busy you are. I do want you and Andrew both to know, very proud of both of you.
6: Thank you.
4: Very proud of both of you. Uncle Mick is here for you guys.
6: Uncle, I promise. Mick.
4: Yes. Uncle Mick is there.
6: Thank you.
4: Absolutely. So Salisha, where can people find and follow you? Not that they don't know where to find you, but where do you want them to follow you?
6: Thank you for asking. They can follow me on at the Salisha Show on Instagram. That's the name of my podcast, my YouTube. Well, I guess my new YouTube's not called that, but it's, my show is called The Salisha Show. My Instagram is called The Salisha Show, and my website is thesalishashow.com. It's like by Felicia, but with an S, but it's spelled S to the A to the L to the E. Just kidding.
4: Oh, keep going. You don't know how to spell your name? No. You don't know how to spell your name?
6: It's S-A-L-I-S-H-A.
4: Okay. Ladies and gentlemen, this has been my good friend, Miss Salisha Thomas. Salisha, so honored to have you.
6: Thank you.
4: This has meant the world to me.
6: Thank you.
4: You got it.
6: And thank you for encouraging me.
4: All the viewers and listeners, remember, your because is your superpower. Go unleash it.
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1: June 25th. Do you know what time it is? Yes, Shopton's time. And for these next 3 hours, it's time to put aside all pretenses, deception, denial, or fronting. 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A very good afternoon to you all across the country. 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I see some already on the message board, and I appreciate that. Prayer Carrington says, good afternoon, Reverend Shopton and live stream audience. Today marks 17 years since the King of Pop, Michael Jackson, passed away. 17 years. I remember I was doing this show when his lawyer at that time, Joel Katz, was one of his lawyers, called me and said, Reverend Al. I said, yeah, he knew I'd been doing a show then about 3 years. He said, go to commercial. I want to talk to you. I said, all right. And I'd seen it because we kept a television on in the studio with the sound down, like I keep it on here in Nancarver, the sound down. So if something happens, I could see it on the screen. So I called him during the break, and I knew he was going to tell me that Michael had been rushed to the hospital because I'd seen that banner. And I said, yeah, Joel, I said, I saw that they rushed Michael to the hospital. He says, no, Ramal, he's dead. I said, what? He says, no, he died. We're going to release it in 2 hours. And I said, died of what? We don't know, but he's gone. We're going to announce in 2 hours he's been pronounced dead. I said, oh, my God. And he said, I'm calling you because you know they're going to try all that wacko jacko stuff and bringing up all kind of stuff that he was acquitted for. And we'd appreciate if you go out when we announce the death and defend his name. And I said, no problem. I said, what time are you going to announce it? They told me 5 o'clock our time, because they were in West Coast, 2 o'clock their time. At 5:30, I went in front of the Apollo Theater to hold a press conference defending Michael. And a few days later, they called me and asked me, when was I coming out to L.A.? They were making all the plans. I said, well, I didn't know y'all needed me for the plans. Oh, no, we want you in the meetings. And I went out there, and I ended up doing the eulogy for Michael. And I ended up going back and did a eulogy at his burial. I knew Michael for many years, since the late 70s. He met me when I was around James Brown, and then we had our own relationship. And he had me head community affairs for his Jackson's Victory Tour, 84. So, and he came to the House of Justice. Many of you that watch it live stream see the footage of when he came to our headquarters. And he was a supporter. He, like everybody, had their controversies. But no one could deny his genius. No one can deny he was one of the greatest musical gifted people the world has ever seen. And so 17 years, my friend Michael Jackson. This is Black Music History Month. Michael certainly ranks in the top of that. And of course, I've asked this week for you to give me your top jazz musician or artist or song for Black Music History Month. And whatever else is on your mind. Akeem Smith is writing, "Good afternoon, Reverend Sharpton. And the message board, ABC News, reporting that Trump refused to sign the Housing Affordability Act unless the Congress passes the SAVE Act. That is an accurate report. Let me paint the picture. They have a bipartisan bill. Republicans and Democrats agreed on this bipartisan bill dealing with affordability in rents. They were setting, they had set the stage. Some of the senators and all were there ready for this great signing. Some already stand on stage. And Trump tweets out, I'm not signing it. I'm not coming unless you pass the SAVE Act first. The SAVE Act is voter ID and other requirements to vote. Absolutely unthinkable. Now, remember the act that he wanted to have enacted had absolutely nothing to do with voter rights or voter ID. So it wasn't like, I'm not doing this, we're going to do this. He took a total different issue and used it to try to browbeat them into the SAVE Act, which in many of us feel was set up to disenfranchise a lot of voters. And so we talk about that. The Supreme Court also came back today with their decision on birthright citizenship and to give the Trump administration the right and the power to stop asylum of people from Haiti and Syria. What does that mean? That means if someone comes to the border or any other means and says that I'm seeking asylum, I'm being persecuted, I'm being misused, I'm being violated, I'm seeking refuge in the United States, they will not even allow them over the border to make the appeal because the Border Patrol and others will now be authorized that you're banned at the Mexican border or at the airport. Syrians and Haitians particularly. Now, what is confusing to me is if you're banning people from even being able to come across the borderline and appeal for asylum because of whatever, then why did you have these South Africans come in at the expense of Donald Trump and he's taking care of them off government expense, saying that white South Africans were being and somehow genocide being committed against them in South Africa? Any number of journalists, mainstream, white, black, been over there and said, there's no genocide. They brought them here. So they could get asylum. But Haitians, coming from a gang-ruled country right now, can't get asylum. and can't even come across the border to make their argument for an asylum. I think that is incredible and ought to be intolerable. All right, so we're going to talk about all of these, the Supreme Court decision, the whole question of the whole question of the song, jazz musicians, or songs that you hold dear. Also want to talk about the Senate now is back down from the Iran War Powers Act resolution.

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3: It's hard to believe that 2026 is halfway over. It's startling that 6 months have passed already. When you were 10, it seemed like your teen years would never come. By the time you're a teenager, you just can't wait for 21. However, do you remember when 30 years old seemed to come right after 23? And then 40 and 30 years felt like they were only a couple years apart. Wow. And at 40, statistics say that your life is half over if you are blessed. At 50, some of us start having pains in parts of our bodies that we didn't even know we had. Then here comes 60, and everybody is saying yes, ma'am, or no, sir, to you. By your 70s, you become acutely aware that life is way too short, that time moves way too fast, and there definitely are no replays and no rewinds. So relish every second of every minute of every hour you are blessed to have, because time cannot be repeated.
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1: It's Sybil Wilkes with what we need to know. President Trump confirmed he fiercely confronted the Republican senators who voted in favor of the symbolic Iran War Powers Resolution on Tuesday. Meeting behind closed doors Wednesday to discuss Iran and voting bills, the president told reporters those GOP lawmakers made a mistake that directly played into the hands of Iranian negotiators. Louisiana Senator Bill Cassidy, who supported the resolution, confirmed that things got very heated, and he directly matched the president's tone and volume during a closed-door confrontation on Capitol Hill. A stunning update: Detroit Lions cornerback Terrion Arnold is behind bars in Florida. The state attorney's office announced the former first-round pick faces multiple felony charges of armed robbery and kidnapping that carry a potential life sentence. Investigators accuse Arnold of orchestrating a violent retaliation plot, coordinating with co-defendants to lure three men to an apartment where they were beaten and robbed over missing property. Arnold is currently held without bond. On the West Coast, new research from the University of Hawaii reveals that stress along the San Andreas Fault system reached a critical 1,000-year high. While seismic pressure continues to build rapidly, lead scientists stress there is no immediate reason for public panic, as the fault line has been overdue for a major earthquake for a long time. And finally, rethinking your daily diet could unlock the secret to healthy aging. A new study from the University of Cambridge suggests that high-intensity exercise paired with elevated protein intake significantly improves long-term quality of life, preserving the critical physical strength and mental resilience needed to live long enough to play with your grandchildren. To subscribe to my free daily newsletter, please visit SybilWilkes.com. For all the news 24/7, go to News1.com. I'm Sybil Wilkes. Be informed, be empowered.
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10: 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We really want

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That was, of course, Mary J. Blige, Reminisce. 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We're covering the day's top stories with what's trending. That'll be up in just a few minutes. Right after this performer on the...

0: of our bodies that we didn't even know we had. Then here comes 60, and everybody is saying yes, ma'am, or no, sir, to you. By your 70s, you become acutely aware that life is way too short, that time moves way too fast, and there definitely are no replays and no rewinds. So relish every second of every minute of every hour you are blessed to have, because time cannot be repeated.
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1: The Supreme Court said the Trump administration could turn away migrants seeking asylum along the U.S.-Mexico border by physically preventing them from crossing into the U.S. as they seek protection from persecution. Under that so-called turnback policy, the government had stopped asylum seekers from setting foot on U.S. soil, where federal law would have entitled them to try to claim asylum and receive protection.
2: Yeah. Mm-hmm. You know, it's funny because once this war is fully over, which I don't know that it will be, because I think that Iran has to pretend like it lost and America got to pretend like it won, and nobody's going to play their parts. As soon as we do get back to that, we'll still get back to the overhanded, the heavy handedness of ICE. We still have to. The war might be the least of our problems.
1: Yeah, I think so. Well, researchers have developed a small adhesive health monitor that people can wear discreetly on their arms that can facilitate the diagnosis of diabetes, heart disease, and kidney failure. The monitor is filled with tiny pathways that collect sweat and measure the levels of three key markers. They say that there's already a device that people wear, but it requires an incision to go under the skin. This will go on top of the skin.
2: An incision on top of the skin?
1: No. This is like a sticker, like a Band-Aid that you would wear. So there's already something that people who have
2: stuck
1: diabetes,
2: on Band-Aids,
1: but it goes under the skin.
2: Thank you for that. So this is interesting. A woman asked her baby daddy for money to buy the kids some clothes. He bought the clothes instead of giving her the money, and she got mad. Mm. Listen to this.
3: What the money at, Chris?
4: What money? I got the clothes you said my son needed.
3: I said, give me the money and I'll go get him.
4: What you mean? No, that's not how it works. You said my son needed clothes, so I bought my son clothes. I'm not giving you no cash to spend on whatever you going to spend it on. I bought my son clothes.
3: Are you serious right now?
4: I'm dead serious, but I went to get my son the stuff that he needed for school, and he go to clothes right here. He's going to take it tonight.
2: Now, if you're asking for money for clothes, and he gets the clothes, then the objective, your alleged objection was accomplished, right?
5: Should have been, yeah.
2: Correct. Right, Sanders?
6: Correct.
2: If you say I want some money for clothes,
1: yeah,
2: baby, you gotta worry. I'll go get the clothes. You get mad, then that must mean that you were trying to do something different than you stated.
1: I'm not gonna totally agree with you because I do have a slight pushback.
2: Okay, all right,
1: a slight pushback.
6: All right. Someone said,
2: I tell you what I will say is this: you got
1: pushback.
2: The very thing you asked for.
1: No, I have a slight pushback.
2: Okay.
1: I'll tell you more later.
2: Okay, all right, we're gonna hear her stupid ass thing. Coming up.
5: Call a tease.
1: You say that because you're a man.
2: if you want to hear this bull, you said stay tuned.
1: Spoken like a man.
2: If you want to hear Jasmine, you make your excuse for this trifling ass bride. You stay right on. 877-242-2426. We're getting to Jasmine's comment in a minute. It's the D.L. Hughley Show.
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2: All right, so traffic brought to you by attorney Big Al, the law officer, Richard Klein. A couple situations, 95 southbound, just after 212 in Prince George's County. We got an accident in which fire and EMS are on the scene. Also, the Beltway local lanes, the inner loop in Oxon Hill at 295, reports of an accident. Police activity has the right lane blocked in Arlington on 395 northbound at Boundary Channel Drive. Watch out for jammed up traffic as you approach Suitland Parkway outbound in the district, moving towards South Capitol. Also, a jammed up traffic situation in Northeast on southbound 295 towards Benning Road. Northeast also a little thick here with traffic. Hurt in an accident, call Big Al. 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As we take a look at your forecast, and clouds increase tonight and a chance of afternoon showers and thunderstorms for Friday and highs in the low 90s. I'm Dre Johnson for News Talk 1450 AM WOL, where information is power.
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0: What's good, y'all? This is that boy Trey, back again with another episode of My Life on the Yard, inside look at HBCU life. So I've been making progress like a mug on all this stuff I've had to get done. I'm really getting in my grown man stuff, handling stuff on my own. I've only had to call mama for one thing on assistance through this whole process of me getting back into Morehouse, I guess. Yeah. So it's just been me in steady contact with all the admissions people, registration people, advisement people, now the health people, making sure all these holds on my account are off it so I can move on to these next steps and actually registering for classes. So then after registering, I can pay for, you know, tuition and all that good stuff. The bands on bands, they're about to drain out of me. But like I said, I'm handling it for real. Even looking at all the student loan stuff that I'm gonna have to also handle. Damn, bro. Being grown is not fun. I don't know why I was thinking that when I was a little kid. When I was a little kid, I was like, man, I can't wait to just handle everything on my own and just have full control of everything and be like, nah, F you, mom, I don't want to do that. And then, like, just having the liberty to do that. No, this sucks. Hate handling stuff by myself. Like, ugh, so overrated. But you know what? This is stepping stones. Stepping stones to being a grown-ass man. Because that's what I ultimately want to be. I want to be super, super self-sufficient and independent. And this whole process and me having to fill out forms and call people and take on debt, this is all very adult of me. So you know what? I'm kind of proud of myself. Anyways, that's all I got for y'all today. Till next time, this has been that boy Trey, and this has been My Life on the Yard. Inside look at HBCU life.
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0: Kingsley, the Militant Man. And until next time, stay woke and think about it, my brother.
1: We're going to have another Special K Short Bus Records banger. That's up in 20 minutes. It is the D.L. Hughley Show.
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2: 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And Special K.
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13: It's hard to believe that 2026 is halfway over. It's startling that 6 months have passed already. When you were 10, it seemed like your teen years would never come. By the time you're a teenager, you just can't wait for 21. However, do you remember when 30 years old seemed to come right after 23? And then 40 and 30 years felt like they were only a couple years apart. Wow. And at 40, statistics say that your life is half over if you are blessed. At 50, some of us start having pains in parts of our bodies that we didn't even know we had. Then here comes 60, and everybody is saying yes, ma'am, or no, sir, to you. By your 70s, you become acutely aware that life is way too short, that time moves way too fast, and there definitely are no replays and no rewinds. So relish every second of every minute of every hour you are blessed to have, because time cannot be repeated.
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14: 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Matter of fact, let me take you back. How it started.

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sit. 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

0: on this day back in 2009, we lost Michael Jackson. That's going to wrap up the Michael Jackson birthday mix. Now it's time for Kyle Hughley, a.k.a. Special K, the latest high record producer to drop another joint on Short Bus Records.
1: 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Former basketball star and current sports commentator Jay Williams is following in Stephen A. Smith's footsteps by praising Trump's UFC at the White House. Here's Coon and Jay. It's another bang on Short Bus Records.

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0: Jasmine, tell these good people what's trending.
1: Well, this whole division on the internet regarding what is appropriate punishment has been sparked because of former Chicago Bears wide receiver Brandon Marshall. I don't know if you guys saw this or not, but apparently he was punishing his 11-year-old son by making him run at 2 o'clock in the morning. And he was following beside him in his car, and the kid was crying. And he was like, the only thing wrong with this is the fact that he was running too slow. And he was like, listen, this is tough love. Whether you believe it or not, you know, this is how I raised my son. So a lot of people were like, you know, you shouldn't do that. You know, it's too hard on this kid. And he was like, if you mess up at 2 a.m., that's what time you get your punishment.
0: I don't see anything wrong with it at all.
1: Yeah. I mean, it's his kid. I guess, you know.
0: I mean, but here's the thing. Everybody, when I watched that Michael Jackson documentary, you could have had DeBarge's daddy instead of Joe Jackson. That would have been a whole different thing.
1: Lord. Yeah.
0: Even now, if you look at the kid, Jalen Bronson, they used to think his father was harder than him. Mm-hmm. He did something no one's ever done before.
2: Yep.
0: So I think, you know, you look at people, Serena's dad, they thought they were hard. So if you want to be great, yep, or if you want to have a, not even just be great, but be a positive, I guarantee you that a lot of those people who, you know, have misgivings about what's happening now, when they get later on, some of those assholes we got, we deserved, and we were glad we got them.
1: For sure. I mean, the fact that he said, this is my son, not my friend. Discipline and correction is good, even at 2 in the morning. I was like, okay.
2: That'll learn him.
1: I tell you what's not good. Another conversation that was struck up on social media because of a video that's actually old, but it's resurfaced, and it caused people to question whether or not, you know, if a woman puts her hands on a man, does he have the right to hit her back? Now, this video, again, it was like a year old, but it was at a game. It looked like a Steelers game. And a white woman was sitting with her dude, and she was having a verbal altercation with a black guy, and the black guy clearly said, don't you touch me. And what did she do? She slapped him. Now he tried his, you could see he was trying to hold back, but then her dude stood up and then he just went to town on both of them.
2: Everybody gets it.
1: Yeah. Everybody get a little bit of that.
0: He slapped the gun with the wind out there.
1: Man, he went to work. Okay.
2: Talking about seventh inning stretch, baby. We gone. Oh, Steelers. Now, I thought it was baseball.
1: Obviously,
2: okay,
1: I don't condone violence, certainly not on women, but I also believe keep your hands to yourself, period. Don't do it.
0: It's impossible to be raised a certain way and see something like that and not have a twin in your heart. But that bro, I need duck lessons.
1: Yeah. Well, she did slap him hard. He said, don't touch me. And she put her hands on him first. And you could see he was trying to restrain himself. And then when her dude jumped up, he was like, okay, everybody get in the smoke.
0: First she turned pink, blue, purple, and they call us color. Ain't that something?
2: I think it's her dude's fault. Because why are you letting your woman argue with another man? I don't care what color.
1: He was sitting there. Yeah. Didn't you get up until later.
2: Hey, no, we ain't having that. You know,
0: But I've seen a lot of women cause people ass whippings.
1: And finally, Trendy, I want to send some prayers out to the people in Venezuela. Two back-to-back magnitude 7.2 earthquakes, 30 seconds apart. And they say that they expect the death toll to likely exceed 10,000. So right now, no water, no power, no food, nothing.
0: Isn't that the country that we took over?
1: That's
0: to
1: the
0: rescue
1: one.
0: Them, right?
1: That's
0: now
1: the
0: we're
1: one.
0: Not gonna do that.
2: Oh boy,
0: that's what happens when you take over a country. You're responsible for.
2: Mm-hmm. Yeah,
1: and that's what's trending.
0: It also happened in Japan and in California too. And you know, they were thinking about, just to be mean and punish California, they were talking about taking the sensors out that monitor the tsunamis. That's how petty it is.
2: Yeah.
0: People could die because of that.
2: Yeah.
0: Man, I don't know who y'all got leading y'all, but it's crazy. It's the DL Hughley Show.
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1: So DEI strikes again. 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
2: 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It's D.I. It's under my bed.
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0: 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Hughley Show.

0: Sure glad that's over with. Me too. Yeah, but you know, I learned something today.
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3: 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It's the D.L. Hughley Show, your 2026 edition. In case you're going to be in Salt Lake City, Utah, I will be there this Friday and Saturday. And my podcast, Uncertain, is a new episode is out now. You can get it on Spotify, Apple, or iTunes and YouTube. So you can get it anywhere. Uncertain with D.L. Hughley. Jasmine Sanders, what did you learn today?
4: Do you guys remember when that Missouri man won that lawsuit against Roundup because he said that it caused cancer?
5: Yep.
4: The Supreme Court overturned that. And they actually backed the argument from Roundup saying that, you know, this case should have been barred. The lawsuit should have been barred because the federal government does not require a cancer warning on the label.
3: Of course. They work for corporate America.
4: Yes, they do.
3: Stop it. That way you think the Citizens United, they're citizens. They're horrible.
4: Terrible.
3: White men in robes, white and black, terrible. White men and robes have ruined this country.
4: And a little note, Ketanji, Justice Ketanji Brown Jackson, she dissented as well.
3: Of course she did. Mm-hmm. She's doing what black women always do. I don't agree. Mm-hmm. I don't get it. Yeah.
4: Right. Y'all doing him wrong.
3: Mm-hmm. Yeah. Skip, my man Cheatham, what'd you learn today?
6: Hey, man, just on the sports side, you see Melo Ball, he got traded up to going to play with Ant-Man up there in Minnesota, man. So that'll be an exciting backcourt.
3: That means
6: exciting backcourt.
3: It might be exciting, man, but it's I think Oklahoma and
4: divorce. I saw that.
3: Oklahoma.
4: She was like, I'm out. I took care of my daily things.
3: I think Oklahoma and San Antonio are gonna be a problem for a while.
6: Oh yeah, without question.
5: For real.
3: They're gonna be a problem for a while. On the next D.L. Hughley Show, if you're not going to Happy Hour, no worries. Gonna bring the party to you with the Hughley House Party. Plus, we're gonna give you another hot new song on my day part of the week. Another episode where people get to tell me exactly what they think of me called
7: F you, D.L. Hughley.
3: I'm getting F tomorrow. It's the D.L. Hughley Show.
4: Somebody's excited.
3: Hey, Kyle, my favorite short bus operator. Pull that string. We got to go.
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3: It's the D.L. Hughley Show. See you on the other side.
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